0: song. They need to close the set with that song, but the Mm-mm. actual. Oh, they could go in reverse. They can start with the last song and then finish with the new. I'm trying to put it out there.
1: No. I said, and he's like, no, así va a ser. So that was the only chisme that.
0: So you have to be there on time if that's your favorite song from them.
1: Ooh. Good luck.
0: Wow. But that's going to be a short set because the album is only like an hour and 20 minutes long.
1: It's like 13 songs.
0: Yeah, I think it's like an hour and... okay, maybe.
1: It's a good album.
0: Okay.
1: And he said that they were going to add some of their new music at the end.
0: Okay.
1: Like,
0: okay.
1: Armándola de pedo, armándola de pedo. I say it to him. I'm like, está bien así? Catchy. He's like, sí, ¿verdad?
0: Okay. So you do have chisme. He didn't want to tell you. He didn't know what chisme was good or not.
1: Oh, no.
0: Okay.
1: Yeah, good times.
0: Good times. I can't wait for the concert. What else do we have today, Sandra? Do you have anything for us?
1: No.
0: Really, Sandra? I know you always have something under your sleeve.
1: Not at all. No, I've been... there is something kind of new. Well, it is new.
0: Okay, tell me
1: so
0: more.
1: So we should share it today because it's going to be out this Friday. But I know that they have music out already, a couple of songs. So maybe we could listen to...
0: To what?
1: To Dos Santos have a new album coming out this Friday. It's called Es Amor. And it's a very, very short album.
0: Mm-hmm.
1: And I don't know...
0: Tell me
1: it's
0: more.
1: It's like they went back to like their chicha cumbia roots because, you know, the last album, it was more a little bit more experimental. It had cumbia and stuff, but it also had like a little bit of electronic and rock and all this other stuff. Mm-hmm. So for this one, they kind of went back to that dirty, grimy cumbia sound that they are known for. So why don't we listen to one of the songs that they have just released? It's called Money Gun. I know they have a newer one, but this is one that I think gives you a little taste of what to expect. And it's a very short album. It's 30 songs.
0: 30 songs?
1: 30 songs.
0: 30 minutes. 30 songs is not short. 30.
1: It's 30 minutes start to end.
0: Okay, got it.
1: Yeah, okay. This is Dos Santos' Money Gun from their new album, Es Amor. You're listening to The Ponderers.

0: I love this song.
1: I love it too.
0: My Peruvianness came out.
1: That is Dos Santos with Money Gun.
0: Nice. Bravo, Dos Santos, bravo.
1: Congratulations.
0: I haven't seen them
1: album.
0: Live in a little bit. I can't wait.
1: They're going to be part of Sounds and Gravity.
0: Gravity. Let's go.
1: That's in September. You can find more info at their website at dossantosshy.com.
0: Yes.
1: Love it.
0: I love it too. What else do you have, Sandra?
1: I have nothing.
0: Oh my God, Sandra. I have a few more songs here for you. I have some Mexican musicians, Argentinian musicians. I have a new song by Andrea Bejar. The name of the song is Te Vas a Arrepentir. She's a Mexican singer, songwriter, whose traditional blends Mexican folk with alternative pop. Her music is known for her soft vocals and reflective lyrics, and she has a diverse musical background that includes influences from Latin pop and 80s rock.
1: Nice.
0: So I have that. I have a new single by Planeta No from Chile with Argentinian singer Galean. They team up for this new pop rock intimate soulful sound.
1: Nice.
0: The name of the song is Tu Orbita. And then I have a new release by Batopilas. Batopilas is a side project by solo project by Jesus Guerrero, which is the vocalist of Tijuana band Ramona. They were here earlier this year, but I actually got to see this project when I was visiting Mexico. It's very interesting. It's a different sound. It's not romantic at all like Ramona is, but it has like, it's very powerful when it comes to the vocals and the sound. So I have these three songs for you.
1: Nice.
0: I can play them and then you can just tell me all about it.
1: Yes. And I want to tell you, when we come back, we should talk about Miss Rosalba Valdez.
0: Oh, yes. Please,
1: we'll talk about that when we come back. You're listening to The Ponderers on Lumpen Radio.

0: Cuéntame un secreto.
1: Un secreto. Un secreto. 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I don't know. Tú conoces everything that there's to know about me. I don't think I have secrets with you. Let me think.
0: It's okay.
1: I'll think about it. You took me
0: way back.
1: Desapercibido. No, I wasn't expecting that question.
0: Okay.
1: I'll be ready next time.
0: Okay.
1: I will have it like in the back of my head.
0: Got it.
1: What else do we have today, Sandra?
0: You have a song.
1: I do have a song.
0: That
1: I have a great song.
0: Yeah, that's what I want to listen to. It's to that one.
1: Colombian artist, Ella Magnus, featuring Nick Leon. ¿Qué le pasó a mis amigos? I'm going to dedicate this song to you.
0: Oh.
1: ¿Qué nos pasó, amigos? ¿Qué nos pasó a nuestros amigos? So, why don't we take a listen and then we'll come back.
0: Sounds good to me. 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

0: If you're just tuning in, you're listening to The Ponderers on Lumpen Radio. We broadcast live second and fourth Mondays from 6 to 8. And earlier we had...
1: Ella Maynes.
0: Yes, but oh, before that...
1: The interview?
0: Mermelada de Pepino.
1: Exactly.
0: Such a cute name.
1: It is a cute name.
0: And before this break, we heard from Ella Maynes.
1: We did. And afterwards, we heard from Yo Soy Matt featuring French Braid in Eva DeMarco with the new song Space Girl.
0: Nice.
1: I know. A lot of new releases this past few weeks.
0: I know. It's been great.
1: It has
0: they
1: been great.
0: They don't stop. The Chicago Music House Music Festival is coming up this weekend.
1: Oh, wow. No.
0: Thursday through Sunday.
1: No.
0: And everyone is welcome. It starts Thursday at the Daily Plaza. They're going to have Love, No Shalove, Crepe Bug, and Martin Boogeyman Luna. And there's going to be a conference at the, where is it going to be? At the Millennium Park Room. Fifth floor south. But you can find all the info at chicago.gov. Just put in Chicago House Music Festival 2026 and the City of Chicago page will come up with all the artists, everything happening. It's a lot.
1: That's a huge house party. Mm-hmm. Like the times that I attended is just crazy. It's crowded. It's fun. Mm-hmm. It's dancing nonstop. Good music. Great music. Great music.
0: Like on Saturday, it's at Millennium Park, but one part is at the Pritzker Pavilion. And then there's other stuff happening with the House Dance Summit at the North Promenade. So they have like youth and family footwork workshops. They have a House Dance Competition, the Summit Awards, just everywhere. So much happening. It's a lot.
1: The end of summer.
0: Mm-hmm. Good times.
1: You were going to mention something about Rosalba.
0: Rosalba Valdez was part of Mexico Canta 2026. It's a competition that is organized by the Mexican government, and they've opened it up to Mexicans in the United States. They had thousands and thousands of
1: submissions,
0: and out of those, they chose a select few. And from those from the U.S., they came down to the last nine, I believe, from Sunday's competition, which was yesterday. And from those, only three were chosen, and those go on to the competition where they are going to perform at the Auditorio Nacional in Mexico.
1: No way.
0: Yes. And from the three that were chosen, Rosalba Valdez was one of them.
1: Wow. Congrats, Rosalba. That's insane.
0: So proud of you. And oh my God, so exciting just to perform there.
1: Wow. Imagine. That's a huge venue.
0: Yes.
1: The Auditorio Nacional is such a beautiful space, too.
0: Yeah, and I'm glad she's representing us in Chicago and immigrants, and it's just amazing.
1: That's good.
0: Yes, yes.
1: That's amazing.
0: So we'll keep people posted on, you know, online. Follow her at rosalbavaldez.com for information on the next competition, because they do ask for the votes and stuff. So, yeah, congratulations.
1: Congrats, Rosalba. Oh, my God. Mm-hmm. I'm so proud.
0: Me too.
1: That's good.
0: Good times.
1: Good times. Mm-hmm. Very good times.
0: You have more music for us, John?
1: I do have a couple of more songs to close the segment, because, you know, it's almost time for us to go.
0: I know.
1: It's almost time for us to go home and go to sleep and rest for the long weekend we had.
0: Yes, absolutely. What do you got for us?
1: I have a new song. It's not, well, it came out a couple of weeks ago. It's by one of the new favorite bands. We'll be listening to El Lado Negro. Ooh. With Reina Tropical, a.k.a. El Lado Tropical. Mm-hmm. This song is called Soledad. They'll be performing as well here in Chicago, part of the Plantasia Festival, right?
0: Yes.
1: And that's at the Conservatory?
0: And at Constellation.
1: The Constellation, there you go. Exactly. As part of that, I also have a new single by Maye. Maye also was here a few months back in her tour at Stop Italia Hall. And she performed this song live before it came out. And I have it here as well as part of this list.
0: All right.
1: So why don't we listen to Soledad by El Lado Tropical, and then Creo en Ti by Maye.
0: Bye.

0: What a beautiful song
1: by Maye. Nice.
0: It's beautiful, beautiful
1: Very
0: song.
1: Very nice.
0: I love Maye.
1: Mm-hmm. And the song before that was lovely as well.
0: Soledad, of course. You know, they never disappoint. El lado negro en Reino Tropical. Mm, great concept for the new band.
1: Mm-hmm. I really enjoyed that.
0: Appreciate that a lot.
1: Mm-hmm. I have a new song from the Womack sisters, and they are... they do soul music. They're the granddaughters of legendary Chicago singer-songwriter Sam Cooke and the daughters of Cecile and Linda Womack. And they're going to be performing in Chicago September 26th at the Salt Shed. They're supporting the Sacred Souls on their Consolation Tour.
0: Wow.
1: So good, huh?
0: Wow. I'm like, wow.
1: Why don't we listen to one of their songs? This is If I Let You by the Womack Sisters.

0: That is If I Let You from the Womack Sisters on their debut album, The Womack Sisters. And they're going to be joining the Sacred Souls on their tour. They're coming to the Salt Shed in September. So why don't we go ahead and also listen to the Sacred Souls?
1: We should. I was going to suggest that.
0: Maybe one of their last songs. One of their most recent. This is called Any Old Fool, and you can find it on YouTube. You're listening to the

0: A little steppin' in my life. That's The Sacred Souls, Any Old Fool. Yes. Love it. Goes perfectly well with the Womack Sisters.
1: Yes.
0: Very much so. I like that retro vibe. Well, y'all, it's almost time for us to say goodbye.
1: Adios, adios, adios.
0: And it's been a great show. Thank you, Jonathan, for all the great music. And also to Mermelada de Pepino.
1: Thank you, Sandra, for having me here, for having us here, both of us.
0: And can't wait for the Perreo de Pepino.
1: We're going to have a talk about that later.
0: Oh, sorry. But there is one more event we want to mention, because it's a good event.
1: I don't think we should be mentioning, because more people are going to attend. It's going to be really crowded.
0: Well, we kind of mentioned that maybe we should go see it at a theater.
1: Instead of attending the big
0: concert.
1: The big event.
0: Yes. Tell everyone.
1: Well, this Friday, August 28th at 5:30 p.m., it's the U.S. premiere screening of the restored concert film of Juan Gabriel, Mi Primer Bellas Artes, and it will take place at the J. Presser Pavilion.
0: Mm.
1: So it's going to be really crowded. If whoever is going to attend, be there early, because they're also going to have a live mariachi band playing Mariachi Sirenas.
0: Wow, congratulations.
1: I know. So this is it's being presented by the National Museum of Mexican Art in partnership with the Juan Gabriel Estate and Sonic Music Vision. So it's going to be a great event. I don't think the space is big enough for the thousands and thousands of attendees that will be there on Friday at noon. Yes. The show starts at 5:30, but I'm pretty sure
0: people will get there early.
1: At noon. Exactly.
0: So if you're there, we will maybe see you there. And
1: if not, good luck.
0: Good luck. Good luck. We're going to leave you with one of Juan Gabriel's songs. I'm Sandra Treviño.
1: And I'm Jonathan Carbonell.
0: This has been The Ponderers on Lumpen Radio. Bye.
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10: With threats of raids and immigration enforcement in Chicago, know that we all have rights, regardless of immigration status. You have the right to remain silent. You have the right to refuse entry to your home without a warrant signed by a judge. 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Do not sign anything you do not understand. 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
8: Buddha Records, that's good value right there. We've got this, is this a 45? No, it's a 33, but still,
9: well,
8: we got...
9: You'll figure it out once you
8: Hear it, but darn it, this little 7-inch piece of vinyl has...
9: A lot of songs.
8: 10 tracks on it. Wow. They really understood value back in the 70s. Let's hear it. Let's hear your favorite track off of this 10-song, 7-inch EP. From Buddha Records.
9: Okay, coming right up.
8: Okay, if you can find it, those grooves are tight. The tightest grooves. It's great to be back on the air. Oh, yeah. Classic.
9: Psychedelic.

0: All right, tomorrow night is Tuesday night.
1: What's tonight?
0: Tonight is Monday night because we have the show. So.
1: Never heard anything like this before.
0: You have. I mean, I have.
1: Where?
0: Well, here.
1: Oh.
0: Yeah. Tomorrow night, we're going to be both seeing this band.
2: The 70 billion people of Earth.
3: Where are they hiding?
2: The 70 billion people of Earth.
3: Where are they hiding?
2: The 70
3: billion people of Earth. Where are they hiding?
2: The 70 billion people of Earth.
3: Where are they hiding?
2: The 70 billion people of Earth.
3: Where are they hiding?
2: The 70 billion people of Earth.
3: Where are they hiding?
4: The 70
3: billion people of Earth. Where are they hiding?
4: Program active. That's not lost. Listen, look here. Listen. Here in the studios, I'm stunned. But a new transmitted in some way is coming to you over the...

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1: Whoa.
0: Wow.
1: Oh, wow. All right.
0: Ladies and gentlemen, you're listening to WLPN LP and HD1 Chicago 105.5 FM Lumpin' Radio. We've got the From Beyond app.
1: Ooh.
0: At least it's working on my phone. I know it wasn't working on your phone.
1: No.
0: But I think we're going to see if we can get Shelley Duvall.
1: Oh, nice. We haven't heard from her in a while.
0: Yeah.
1: It's exciting.
0: Because there's a lot of new folks up in heaven, and we're just trying to see how they're...
1: Right, see if we can get some celebrity sightings.
0: Shelley, you know, she knows a lot of the celebrities, and so she probably has a pretty good idea of how they're settling in up there in heaven. But in the meantime, it's hard to follow the Bee Gees with anything. But
1: well, as Steve Krakow used to say, more Bee Gees.
0: More Bee Gees. Oh, really? About our show?
1: No one ever would hear Bee Gees.
0: You want to hear more Bee Gees?
1: He'd want more Bee Gees.
0: Want to hear more Bee Gees. Gotcha. Well, I'm going to play this jam. It's not the Bee Gees.

0: Whoa.
1: That was a little
0: very
1: dark.
0: Heavy. I got the From Beyond app fired up. Because nice. You know what the thing is? I think they took it off the App Store.
1: Oh,
0: so you have a an iPhone, don't you? Yeah, so it's still on Android. But I'm going to just see if I can
1: get the new AI phone.
2: Hi. This is Shelley
3: Duvall. Shelley Duvall. Hello. I'm Shelley Duvall. Hello. I'm
0: hey, Shelley?
3: Hello. I'm Shelley Duvall. Hello.
2: This is Shelley Duvall.
0: Shelley Duvall. Wow, it's amazing.
3: Duvall.
0: Hello. It works.
3: I'm Shelley Duvall.
0: It still works.
3: I'm Duvall. Hello.
0: How are you doing?
2: Shelley,
0: can you hear us? It's Bobby Kahn and DJ Le Deuce from WLPN.
1: Hi, Shelley.
2: Hi. I'm Shelley Duvall.
0: Yes, that's we know. How are things up there in heaven?
2: There's a little drama.
0: Oh, really?
2: It's okay.
0: Okay. Well, I mean, I would think that it would be pretty smooth sailing up in heaven. We're kind of calling a little bit to see if you've seen Dolly Parton up there.
2: Oh yeah, she's real nice.
0: Is she getting along okay there in heaven?
2: I think everybody wants to be her best friend.
0: Oh boy, yeah, I bet that's true here on Earth. I got to ask you, when you were making the movie Nashville, did you get to meet Dolly?
2: Oh, maybe once or twice, but she didn't pay too much attention to me.
0: Really? I would be surprised, because you being so beautiful.
2: Me? I was feeling shy.
0: How about Tim Curry? Have you seen Tim Curry?
2: Yes, he'd like to spend some time with Dolly, too. The problem is Dolly wants to spend all her time with Gloria.
0: Gloria who?
2: Gloria Steinem.
0: Really?
2: Yes, and they go in rooms and shut the door.
0: Huh.
2: You don't see them for a long time.
0: I thought it was just all clouds up in heaven. Are there rooms?
2: There are rooms, and there are doors.
0: Wow.
2: And you know, we can float around, but we can't float through the doors.
0: Really? Huh.
1: What about the back rooms?
0: Any
1: back rooms?
2: The what rooms?
0: The back rooms. Are there back rooms in heaven?
2: Bathrooms? No, we don't need to use those.
1: Maybe just on Earth.
0: I don't think there are any spooky places in heaven, right? I mean, everything's pretty nice in heaven, right? I mean,
1: yeah, we get stuck with the spooky stuff down here.
2: Yeah, there's some below too, I guess. But anyway, Dolly's always in a room with Gloria.
0: Huh.
2: And Tim's feeling a little left out.
0: Well, can he hang out with Porter Wagner?
2: Nobody wants to hang out with him.
0: Oh man.
1: What about your dad, Robert Duvall? How's he doing?
0: They're actually not related.
1: What? I thought this got settled online.
0: No. Not related. Not related.
2: Yeah, not related. And I haven't even seen him in heaven. I'm not sure he's there.
0: Wow.
2: I mean,
1: he faked his death.
2: Well, it's not embarrassing or anything. Some people don't come here.
0: Huh. Where do they go?
2: I'm not sure.
0: Okay. Well, I mean, I guess I hope that I get to

0: I get to hope to actually meet you in person, so to speak, in heaven sometime.
1: Okay. Well.
2: Me too.
1: I'll read you a bedtime story.
0: Okay. Now?
2: Now or then?
1: No.
2: Oh, when we get there.
0: Okay. Well, folks, I guess there's a couple news flashes, some headlines.
1: Bye. I'm Shelley Duvall.
0: Bye, Shelley.
1: Bye. I'm Shelley Duvall.
3: I'm Shelley Duvall. Hello. I'm Shelley Duvall.
0: Hi.
1: I'm Shelley Duvall.
3: Hello. I'm Shelley Duvall. Hello. I'm Shelley Duvall.
4: Hello. I'm Shelley Duvall.
5: Hello. I'm Shelley Duvall.
6: Hello. I'm Shelley Duvall.
5: Hello. I'm Shelley Duvall.
6: Hello. I'm Shelley Duvall.
7: Hello. I'm

0: cause everywhere like the head is hell. It's cause everywhere like the head is in the air. It's my type of atmosphere.
1: Attract freaks by the pack. Prophylactic taboo. Elsewhere you could get this because discos everywhere like the head is hit. Triple my juice, get loose, step in the snowy boots. Season facts if you relate to the flow, see,
2: yeah.
1: On schedule, got the rhythm in my handle. Soaking bodies like a shower, mainstream scheme as I deliver. I'm on the scanner, I promote pro flows, I don't practice what I

Matic. This school that we wear like the head is here. This school that we wear like the head is here. This school that we wear like the head is here. I be tramping, lapping lyrics, rule breaking, above the law, which is fraud, plot up the poor, scoop the streets, freak freaking, and drug language, devolving milligrams.

gravity. 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Keep it going like this rhyme. To organize, to unorganize. Sensation of my name, and my paid is rule in the zone of bliss. Every time you hear this, rewind and do the knowledge. Control the show like a remote pro secret. What's your name? Send it once you get friendly with my dickie. This is a hit, lighter, the volume harder. The hit I recommend, you could give me to a whip on the scene where the pound, the temper hounds. Ow. This goes everywhere like the head is here. This goes everywhere like the head is here. This goes everywhere like the head is here. This goes everywhere like the head is here.

again and again. Like orgasm wishes, hip hop lover. Give you what I got to rock the spot. Rhythm God, fly style, I break down. Produce for me with that looping tactics as I heat up every avenue worldwide. Suckers try to duplicate the type shit in your wits, newsmaker. This school everywhere like to hear this here. Dembo connection.

Baseball break. Hey. It's everywhere like this. Yeah, it's here. Yeah, this is what I wrote. And my haters recite and be noise, you know. Right? This is everywhere like this. Yeah, it's here. 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Take, put me on.

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5: Did we mention Postmodern Talking?
6: Postmodern Talking. It's our show.
5: Yeah.
6: With DJ LeDuce.
5: And Bobby Kahn.
6: Yeah.
5: Hey, all right.
6: Let's hit the time and temperature. 9:36 on Monday. 77 degrees.
5: Ooh, that's pretty good.
6: It's nice.
5: I like it.
6: Still nice in September 14th.
5: Still in the month of September.
6: Still September.
5: Still going strong.
6: Still going great.
5: Let's hear it for all the Septembers.
6: So all the, is it Libra? What is it?
5: Virgo?
6: No. Virgo? Virgo, right. Okay.
5: Virgo.
6: Yeah. Very special birthdays in Virgo land. And here's another tune for a band we're going to see tomorrow night.
5: A lot of bands.
6: A lot of bands playing every night, but particularly tomorrow night.

0: Monday between 4 and 8 p.m. for the People Power. Oh my God!
1: You've got a little girl.
0: You gotta come by Maria's on Sunday between 4 and 8 p.m. for the People Power. Party. We're raising funds for an amazing group called Raise the Poor, who's on the front lines of working with immigrant workers here in Chicagoland. The food's gonna be sick. We basically thought about if we could invite all the best chefs we know in Chicago to feed us, who would we invite? Well, we've got the rising star, Mr. Junho from Haru Haru. And of course, we invited Mito Kaya, our buddy Chef Juan Kim over at Kimski over here. We've got our homies Adrian from Noodlebird coming. Barbaria coming, making some awesome food. Chicago's Secret Burger. And John Mannion's coming from Elche and Bracero. We're kind of freaking out about Sunday between 4 and 8 p.m. for the People Power.
1: Sunday. Is it this Sunday? Is that the Sunday we're talking
0: Sunday
1: about?
0: Between 4 and 8 p.m. for the People Power.
1: But what's the date? Is
0: Party.
1: It this Sunday?
0: We're raising funds for an amazing group.
2: Yes.
3: So, wait.
2: Yeah. Woo! Can you play some more of that French stuff?

0: Wow.
1: Amazing. You guys just add echo to everything now?
0: No!
2: Oh. Keeping it clean.
0: No.
1: It's just an echo chamber?
0: It's the acoustics of the room. A? The Studio A.
1: Ah.
0: But I gotta say, why is it so...
1: So echoey?
2: Slippery.
0: Yeah.
2: Slippery. Everything you touch around
0: like
2: here.
0: Every surface is like, it's got like... It's not so much...
2: Read the bumper stickers.
1: Yeah, I see it.
0: I thought it was butter because it tastes like butter.
1: You know what it is?
0: It tastes like butter.
1: Newly oiled.
0: Oh. But it's not oily.
1: No, it's like a... Well, butter.
0: Buttery.
1: Butter is oily.
0: I know, but this is a butter flavor.
1: This is
0: like a butter-flavored gel.
1: Polish.
0: Like a buttered polish?
1: A
0: buttery polish.
1: Yeah.
0: Well, it's weird.
1: You know,
0: twice.
1: There are a lot of urban farms here.
0: Okay.
1: And there's O'Leary's Cow Commune.
0: Okay.
1: A couple doors down.
0: Okay.
1: And they've been trying to figure out how to make products with the cow. And you could churn the milk from the cow and make some butter.
0: Right.
1: And then they're like, well, what can we do with this butter? So
0: just slather it all over Studio A.
1: I'm pretty sure we're demoing the butter polish.
0: Wow. Butter polish.
1: Yeah.
0: So you just missed a great, we used the From Beyond app, which is.
2: Oh, right.
1: Whoa.
0: Yeah. Which is.
1: Wait a second.
0: That's on. It's for Android only.
2: It's a thing.
1: Okay.
0: But we
1: I missed it.
0: We contacted Shelley Duvall.
1: Oh, so how's she doing?
0: She's doing great.
1: Is she
0: in heaven?
1: I mean, she had a tough time in that resort.
0: She's fine now.
1: Okay,
0: she's in heaven.
1: Okay,
0: but she we were checking in to see how Dolly Parton is doing.
1: She's doing great.
0: Apparently, she's just incredibly popular which is no surprise.
1: Is she still providing books to people who are in heaven?
0: I think everyone in heaven can read, magically.
1: Oh, they don't even have to.
0: They don't have to learn. They just like they didn't know before.
1: I want this book.
0: Right.
1: And it's there.
0: It's there. And but apparently Shelley Duvall has made really good friends with Gloria Steinem. And they're spending a lot of time.
1: I can believe that.
0: Yeah.
1: You know,
0: and then I asked, wouldn't Dolly want to catch up with Porter Wagner, her partner.
1: Yeah. And of course. No. Oh.
0: No.
1: Oh.
0: Shelley's not even sure that Porter Wagner is in heaven.
1: Oh, my gosh.
0: Wow.
1: Whoa.
0: So that's a news flash.
1: Mm.
0: Something to think about.
1: I mean, he was kind of a...
0: Yeah, he was great. He was a fine guy.
1: He's a good guy.
0: I bet he's in heaven.
1: What? No,
0: and you know, and Dolly's going to reach out to him.
1: And yep.
0: And just the perfect way, the way that she does.
1: You know what? He loved islands.
0: Yeah.
1: So maybe he just found an island. He's just chilling right now.
0: Like an island in the stream?
2: In the stream,
1: yeah.
2: Right.
0: Could be.
1: Exactly.
0: Yeah. Well, and apparently there's a lot of, there's a closed door policy in heaven.
1: Just thinking about the island in the stream is making me feel funny.
0: It is.
1: Are there many islands and streams anywhere in America?
0: I'm not sure if there
1: maybe
0: are
1: maybe in Detroit
0: any.
1: By the St. Lawrence Waterway. There's like an island by like an estuary.
0: Yeah,
1: but how do they duplicate that in heaven?
0: It's weird. But you know who?
1: No.
0: You know who's? We didn't ask.
1: Oh,
0: but
1: I don't know who
0: is Kenny in heaven?
2: Right,
1: Kenny Rogers.
0: Kenny Rogers.
2: Right. Did Kenny Rogers make it?
1: Of course he is.
0: I mean, of course.
1: He's definitely in heaven. He's actually.
2: But he hasn't
1: close
2: died yet.
1: To the island.
0: I mean, but you know, but
2: I think he lives
1: wait
2: in
1: a
2: heaven.
1: Second. He plays in heaven a lot.
0: Yeah, I think he does.
1: He does. He jams.
2: He's on a heaven tour.
1: Oh, my God. Oh, yeah. Oh, wow.

0: extreme. That is who we are.
1: So
0: the one in between.
1: I gotta imagine that things are pretty good.
0: You know what?
1: But anyway, surprising.
0: It has to be, Bobby.
1: Surprising that
0: Bobby. Dolly Parton.
1: Yeah, Dolly Parton.
0: Gloria Steinem.
1: Porter Wagner.
0: Porter Wagner.
1: But apparently not Robert Duvall.
0: Oh, no.
1: Yeah, LeDuc kind of put his foot in it a little bit.
0: You know what, LeDuc? Robert Duvall is still alive.
1: What?
2: What? Yeah.
1: You ever, well, that's why he's not in heaven. We thought when Shelly said he's not up here, we thought...
0: No,
2: that talking about her father, Robert.
1: His
0: brother, his husband.
1: Oh. No, they're not related.
0: Oh, he's working at the Sears over in Rockford right now.
1: Robert Duvall?
0: Yes.
2: Oh,
0: he's the greeter.
2: Oh, okay.
1: Interesting.
2: That makes sense.
0: Come on. Interesting. He's alive.
1: He's alive. Okay.
0: But I thought
1: that's why he's not in heaven.
0: I thought they were related.
1: You're wrong. They're both from Texas. Not related.
0: I had no clue.
1: Let me see if I got him.
0: Wow, that's an interesting fact, Bobby.
1: It is an interesting. It's a lot of good fact. We learned a lot.
0: You learned a lot doing the show, really.
1: Always. All right, and the show's over.
2: All right, that's it.
0: Is it really?
1: It is over.
0: Okay, see you later.
1: It's over. Bye.
0: Bye.
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I put together another metal episode for you tonight because that's pretty much all I've been listening to lately. We started off with a song titled Nothing Forever, performed by The Shrine. And up next is one from the early 1980s. This band's called Blacklist. They're from Milwaukee, and this song is titled Steady on the Steel.

Fallen Angel was the name of that song, performed by Sacred Leather. Killer stuff. Before that, we heard Sanhedrin performing a song titled Wind on the Storm. And before that was a German band called Stallion with a song titled Canadian Steel. And we started off with Steady on the Steel, performed by Blacklist. Up next is a brand new single from Saxon. This one's titled Gods of Thunder.

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8: 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And this next band is from Switzerland. They are Amethyst, with a brand new single titled Another Time, Another Place.

All right, that was a band from Sweden called Century with another brand new song titled Caught in a Spell. Before that, we heard one from the early 1980s performed by a Danish band called Randy. That song was titled Victim of the Night. And we started off with Another Time, Another Place, performed by Amethyst. I have one more song for you tonight, and it's a long one, but first, I wanted to say thank you for joining me on the Spectacular Soundhouse. Death Alley is the name of this band. I believe they are from Amsterdam. This song is killer. It's like 13 minutes long, and it's titled Supernatural Predator.

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the original de Tejautlani. Before becoming one of the most feared coaches in football, Woody Hayes was simply a student athlete at Denison University. Between 1931 and 1935, Hayes played the tackle position for the Denison Big Red. He was a multifaceted athlete. In addition to football, he played baseball, assisted in boxing, and spent hours training his body and mind. In the classroom, he studied history and English. He didn't know it yet, pero estaba absorbiendo historias de imperios, guerras y estrategias, semillas que algún día crecerían en su filosofía. But he was absorbing stories of empires, wars, and strategies, seeds that would one day grow into his philosophy. Then came World War II. Hayes served as a lieutenant commander in the Navy. The real world changed his worldview when he returned. Denison le ofreció el puesto de entrenador en jefe en 1946. Ahí comenzó la transformación. El joven tackle se convirtió en un estratega, un general, un hombre que veía el fútbol americano no solo como un deporte, sino como un combate ritual. Denison University offered him the head coach position in 1946. That's where the transformation began. The young tackle became a strategist, a general, a man who saw football not just as a sport, but as a ritual combat. La Guerra de 10 Años. En 1969, el fútbol americano colegial entró en una de sus eras más legendarias, the 10-Year War. In 1969, college football entered one of its most legendary eras. Two coaches, two philosophies, dos filosofías, dos imperios, Woody Hayes at Ohio State, Bo Schembechler at Michigan. Durante una década, de 1969 a 1978, ambos programas dominaron completamente la conferencia Big Ten. La conferencia tenía 10 equipos, pero la realidad era distinta. The Big Ten Conference had 10 teams, but the reality was different. Journalists began calling it the Big Two and the Little Eight, porque mientras el resto intentaba competir, The Ohio State University y Michigan estaban luchando su propia guerra. Ohio State and Michigan were fighting their own war. The final tally for that decade would be almost perfect. Bo Schembechler would win 5 games, Woody Hayes would win 4, and one would end in a tie. 10 battles, 10 years, 2 empires, just like the Aztec Flower War.

0: Welcome back. 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Woody Hayes y sus Buckeyes contra Michigan State. El odio ritual, o el ritual del odio. Para Hayes, Michigan no era simplemente un rival, era una obsesión. Nunca decía su nombre, siempre se refería a ellos como esa escuelucha del norte. La leyenda cuenta que Hayes incluso evitaba comprar gasolina en el estado de Michigan. The ritual hatred. For Hayes, Michigan wasn't just a rival, it was an obsession. He never said their name. He always referred to them as that school up north. Legend has it that Hayes even avoided buying gasoline in Michigan because for him, the war was not fought only in November. The war.
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0: Because for him, the war was not fought only in November. The war was permanent. La batalla de 1970, después de la sorprendente derrota de Ohio State en 1969, Hayes comenzó a preparar la revancha inmediatamente. The Battle of 1970. After Ohio State's stunning defeat in 1969, Hayes immediately began preparing for revenge. As the team returned to Columbus by bus, the coach was already thinking about the next fight. He had a rock made with the scoreboard from that loss. La colocó en el vestidor. Cada jugador tenía que caminar sobre ella todos los días, entrenamiento tras entrenamiento. He placed it in the locker room. Every player had to walk on it every day. Practice after practice, reminder after reminder. It was his way of keeping the fire alive, like the Aztec warriors who remember their fallen before going into battle. El día del combate. Cuando llegó el juego de 1970, el ambiente era eléctrico. Ohio State llegaba invicto y clasificado número 5 del país. Michigan también estaba invicto, clasificado número 4. When the 1970 game arrived, the atmosphere was electric. Ohio State was undefeated and ranked 5th in the nation. Michigan was also undefeated, ranked 4. Two powerhouses. Dos potencias, dos ejércitos, two empires ready for war. More than 85,000 people filled the Ohio Stadium. The crisp autumn air seemed charged with electricity.

Bienvenidos de regreso. You're listening to Screams of Combat with El Cardenal de Aztlán. Sending greetings all the way to Mexico City, a mi coach, Ángel Alonso Chain. He was el Cardinals linebackers coach in 1988, when all of us, when we were together and we fought for the championship. Y peleamos con honor contra los Redskins en el campeonato para alzar el trofeo de campeón en 1988. Sending greetings all the way to Cabo, a Odín García García y al buen Ian. Y continúo con mi historia de esta noche, The Flower Wars of Football, Woody Hayes and his Buckeyes versus Michigan. La verdadera guerra Florida. Porque en el fondo, Michigan contra Ohio State es exactamente lo que los mexicas entendían como guerra. Un combate que se repite, un enemigo digno, un ritual anual cada otoño. The real war of flowers. Because deep down, Michigan versus Ohio State is exactly what the Mexica understood as war. A worthy enemy. Every fall, the two empires meet again, like warriors offering flowers before raising their weapons. Porque en el fondo, Michigan contra Ohio State no es solo un partido, es una ceremonia, una ofrenda, una guerra de las flores del fútbol americano. Y mientras exista ese combate, seguirá escuchándose el grito eterno, el grito de los guerreros, el grito que se vive aquí en gritos de combate. Because deep down, Michigan versus Ohio State isn't just a game, it's a ceremony, an offering. A war of the flowers of football. And as long as that battle exists, the cry will continue to be heard. The eternal cry. The cry of the warriors. The cry that lives here on Screams of Combat.

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1: With aquí la chida Juan Aranza Cortés Caram en el estudio imaginario de Charlie García. 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

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For more information, visit 606records.com. 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

0: This month, Co-Prosperity presents Between Memory and Becoming, Manifestations of Black Motherhood from Wild Yams, on view from August 14th to September 25th. 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Through mixed media, sculptures, photography, paintings, and texts, the cohort of artists trace connections between the natural world, diasporic traditions, and practices of survival. Between Memory and Becoming, Manifestations of Black Motherhood from Wild Yams is on view from August 14th, only at Co-Prosperity.
1: 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A collaboration with Jepson's and Maria's Packaged Goods and Community Bar, Malort Spritz is made with hibiscus, grapefruit, lime, and Jepson's Malort liquor straight from the source. More information about Malort Spritz and all other Mars products is at mars.beer. Mars Community Brewing is a proud partner of Lumpin' Radio. 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

0: Lumpin' Radio is brought to you by Mars Community Brewing, makers of the Malort Spritz. A collaboration with Jepson's and Maria's Packaged Goods and Community Bar, Malort Spritz is made with hibiscus, grapefruit, lime, and Jepson's Malort liquor straight from the source. More information about Malort Spritz and all other Mars products is at mars.beer. Mars Community Brewing is a proud partner of Lumpin' Radio. What's Mars is yours.
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0: This month, Co-Prosperity presents Between Memory and Becoming, Manifestations of Black Motherhood from Wild Yams, on view from August 14th to September 25th. 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Through mixed media, sculptures, photography, paintings, and texts, the cohort of artists trace connections between the natural world, diasporic traditions, and practices of survival. Between Memory and Becoming, Manifestations of Black Motherhood from Wild Yams is on view from August 14th, only at Co-Prosperity.
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0: Lumpin' Radio is brought to you by Mars Community Brewing and Taco Sublime. Mars and Taco Sublime have teamed up to offer food Tuesday through Sunday at the flagship on Iron Street. Featuring tacos, burgers, elotes, and weekly specials, Taco Sublime is bringing their mission of community service and sublime edibles to the original community brewery. More information is at mars.beer. That's MARZ.beer.
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1: This month, Co-Prosperity presents a solo show from Catherine Joy Hoopt, a creature who is aware of joy and despair and everything in between. On view from August 14th to September 25th, a site-specific work, Hoopt engages in a slow, expressive fiber art process that creates an absurdly large anthropomorphic creature and its dreams and memories split into 10 quilted panels. Drawing on Chicago imagists, this work examines embodiment and subjectivity within an environment. It's a peek into a creature's inner world within outer world constraints. A creature who is aware of joy and despair and everything in between is on view from August 14th to September 25th only at Co-Prosperity.
2: 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What's Mars is yours.
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0: 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That's MARZ.beer. What's Mars is yours.
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3: With Aquila Chida One, Aranza Cortés Karam, en el estudio imaginario de Charlie García. 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
1: 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I'm your pal, Dud Lawson. Today is Tuesday, September 15th, 2026. And between the White Sox and technically the Bears, Chicago currently has two teams in first place. And in honor of Tommy Lee Jones' 80th birthday, after some of James Newton Howard scored a quintessential

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1: Good morning, Chicago. Today is September 15th. I'm Jamie Trecker. This is your Lumpin' Radio News Update. 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That's Maria's Packaged Goods and Community Bar. They're located at 96 U.S. 31st Street, right here in beautiful downtown Bridgeport. Mostly cloudy, warmer, and more humid as we enter into a period of unsettled weather that's going to last most of this week. You can expect a shower and some scattered thunderstorms, but right now, it looks like most of the rain chances are going to be in the overnight hours for the next couple days. So we should have some dry skies, at least during the daytime, as we head through this work week. Your high today is around 84. Your top news for this Tuesday morning. And breaking overnight, the Supreme Court yesterday rejected Trump's bid to restrict mail-in ballots for the midterm elections. That decision allows the states to continue sending out mail ballots under the same processes they've used for years. Nearly a third of all votes have been cast by mail so far in both primaries and in the upcoming elections. The decision was a stinging defeat for Trump, who has falsely maintained the system is insecure. The truth is, there is no evidence of fraud with mail-in ballots. The decision was 7-2, with the court's two most arch-conservative members, Samuel Alito and Clarence Thomas, dissenting. Justice Brett Kavanaugh concurred, but indicated he might rule in Trump's favor at a later date. The 10-year Treasury yield, one of the most important interest rates on the planet, rose to 5% yesterday. That it is its highest level in 3 years. The rise in bond yields, which move in the opposite direction of prices, have been fueled by the effects of the war in Iran and worries that the explosion of spending and borrowing by artificial intelligence companies is spiraling out of control. The Treasury Department has tried to lower rates by intervening in the financial markets by buying back billions of dollars of its bonds, but those efforts have failed. The 10-year Treasury yield briefly surpassed 5% in October of 2023. Before that, the yield had not risen that high since 2007. That was the year, of course, before the global financial crisis. The Fed is actually meeting today. They are under pressure to raise interest rates in an effort to get inflation under control. A coalition of cities, states, and local governments have sued the Trump administration over a new public charge policy they say will make it harder for immigrants who use public benefits to get green cards. Two lawsuits are seeking to block the rule before it takes effect on Friday. The states are saying it would force immigrant families to avoid needed aid or risk future green card denials, while also straining cities' emergency rooms and costing billions in federal funds. Trump officials say the rule protects public resources and restores the principle that immigrants should just support themselves. It also revives a first-term Trump rule later reversed by Joe Biden. It is part of Trump's broader crackdown on immigration. Staying with Washington news, Trump yesterday made the bizarre claim that he was a sufficient guardrail against rogue AI agents, claiming that any efforts to limit the technology was part of a sick conspiracy. Tech leaders such as Anthropic's Dario Amodei, OpenAI Sam Altman, and Elon Musk have all pushed to seek greater government oversight of AI. Trump, however, said his presence in the Oval Office should assuage any fears, saying all that is needed is a high IQ president. Trump has repeatedly dismissed fears over AI, claiming the United States has to win the race against China. China, notably, is engaged in a fierce debate over AI itself, but for different reasons. They reportedly fear AI could upend the Communist Party's one-party rule in that nation. The Emmy Awards were last night, and Apple's Widow's Bay won big with 14 gongs and took Best Comedy honors to boot. Apple also won the most Emmys of any company. That is a first for the tech giant. The Pitt took Best Drama honors for a second year in a row. And Jean Smart and Allison Janney also set a record with their eighth acting win apiece. That ties a record with Cloris Leachman and Julia Louis-Dreyfus for the most by a single performer. Finally, Stephen Colbert's The Late Show, which CBS canceled and went off the air in May, won the Late Night Prize for the second year in a row. Finally this morning, Bob Mackey, the effervescent costume and fashion designer known for a maximalist approach to bedazzling, has died. Mackey created glittering, besequined, and feathered creations that covered many glamorous women from Madeleine Monroe to Diana Ross to Cher. He also famously clothed a much shorter woman, that of course was Barbie. Beginning a long stint in Hollywood as Carol Burnett's showdresser on her comedy show, Mackey's look was distinctive. It was spangled yet airy, revealing yet costumey, faintly ridiculous, and also definitely glamorous. It took Stones to wear some of Mackey's creations, some of his most enduring muses, the best known, of course, being Cher, wore nothing else. Mackey, who, like Cher, would also become a gay icon, would be twice nominated for the Oscar and several times for the Emmy. Mackey passed at 87. Monday Night Football saw the Kansas City Chiefs get off to a flying start, 31-10 against Denver. And in the locals, a big game. The Sox topped Cleveland 7-3. The good guys are now 1.5 games ahead of the Guardians, and even better, now hold the tiebreaker against Cleveland. Their magic number is now 10. They play them again tonight. The Cubs also beat the Braves last night, 7-3. They've got one more today as well. Overseas, Leeds walloped Newcastle 4-1 in the final game of the Premier League round. Today it is the English League Cup. Liverpool take on Spurs. Ipswich have Arsenal in the marquee games. Those are both at 2 o'clock local time. News and weather is every weekday morning right here at 740 on Lumpen Radio. And do stick around. We've got a full day of programming right here on WLPN and HD1 Chicago. Thanks so much for spending time with us here on 105.5 FM. Do have a great day. And as always, I will see you bright and early tomorrow morning.
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0: When you began at Sun, I believe you took over from Judd Phillips?
1: Yes.
0: How did you start up at Sun? What was the way?
1: Well, Judd and Sam didn't get along, really, you know. Either one of them got to drinking a little bit. Both of them had a short fuse as far as temperament. Dick Clark has always been in my corner as far as any artist I was working with. If he endorsed an artist, it was pretty well accepted. I finally got Charlie on the Dick Clark show, and I mean, Dick Clark would ask him a question, and Charlie wouldn't answer him, so finally Dick would answer it for him, you know, so I loved old Charlie. Yeah.

0: From New York, this is Democracy Now!
1: So we've all been seeing the headlines coming out of Silicon Valley where AI engineers, workers from Anthropic and other tech companies are warning that AI might cause mass extinction, the end of humanity. So I don't think that we should necessarily take seriously what they're saying about the tools, about AI itself, but we should take very seriously the fact that they are willing to gamble the entire world for what they believe is a very profitable technology.
0: As AI researchers warn unregulated artificial intelligence could kill off the human race, we'll speak with Astra Taylor and Naomi Klein, co-authors of the new book, End Times Fascism and the Fight for the Living World. The book examines how wealthy elites, including tech CEOs, are preparing for the end of the world, even as they contribute to growing inequality, political instability, wars, and the climate crisis. The book also looks at the social movements pushing back.
2: All over the world, we're seeing social movements, whether they're rising up against data centers or against AI in schools or against corrupt governments in Albania. All over the world, these social movements are committing to the living world, that the places where they live are worth saving, worth putting themselves on the line for. Their neighbors are worth saving. People and the living world are worth saving.
0: Today, Naomi Klein and Astra Taylor on End Times Fascism for the Hour. All that and more coming up. Welcome to Democracy Now!, democracynow.org, The War and Peace Report. I'm Amy Goodman. The Supreme Court has blocked President Trump's efforts to restrict mail-in voting ahead of November's midterm elections. On Monday, the court issued a brief, unsigned order upholding a lower court ruling that bars the U.S. Postal Service from fully implementing Trump's executive order, which sought to create federal lists of citizens and to refuse delivery of mail-in ballots to people not on those lists. This comes as a whistleblower is alleging federal agents may have broken state laws in a wide-ranging search for alleged unlawfully registered voters. The whistleblower reached out to California's Democratic Senator Alex Padilla, who made the complaint public Monday. Senate Democratic leader Chuck Schumer warned the Department of Homeland Security pulled hundreds of federal agents from their normal roles to identify supposed unlawful voters.
3: DHS, under Trump, is forcing its officials to carry out an illegal scheme, break state laws, and treat U.S. citizens as collateral damage, all to advance his scheme to rig the election. They're even asking people to lie about their identities so they can create this illegal scheme. We are weeks from the midterms. Americans should not have to fear being targeted by their own government because of how they're registered to vote.
0: President Trump's rejected calls to regulate artificial intelligence, calling warnings about the threat of super intelligent machines a hoax. Writing on his Truth Social platform, Trump boasted, quote, the only controller guardrails that AI needs is a strong and smart, high IQ president, and the USA has that in spades. There's a sick conspiracy going on against AI and data centers, and the only one that is happy about it is China. Whoever wins AI wins, Trump said. His comments came after Anthropic CEO Dario Amodei and other AI heads publicly called for a slowdown in the development of frontier AI models and called for government regulation themselves. On Monday, Trump called Jensen Huang, the CEO of the computer chip maker NVIDIA. While Huang was speaking at an AI summit in Los Angeles, Huang put the president on speakerphone.
4: Well, I know about AI. I know. I also have common sense about AI. The robots will not be taking over. AI will not be taking over the rest of the world. The whole thing is a hoax.
0: We'll have more on artificial intelligence after headlines with Naomi Klein and Astra Taylor, co-authors of the new book End Times Fascism and the Fight for the Living World. Yemen's Iran-backed Houthis seized two islands in the southern Red Sea Monday as Saudi Arabia launched 54 airstrikes over the past 24 hours. The Houthis are currently digging into positions on the western coast of Yemen along the Red Sea. On Monday, Saudi Crown Prince Mohammed bin Salman met with the U.S. commander who oversees Middle East operations days after President Trump dismissed the Saudi leader's calls for help in combating the Houthis. Their meeting came as Vice President J.D. Vance claimed the U.S. is, quote, on top of the situation.
5: We've also been engaged in direct conversations with the Houthis themselves. So we actually feel like we are on top of the situation. It's a very fluid and dynamic thing, but we're going to keep on monitoring it, making sure that Americans' best interests are represented.
0: Iran's Islamic Revolutionary Guard Corps says it shot down two more U.S.-operated MQ-1 drones over the Strait of Hormuz and says an oil tanker exploded and caught fire after colliding with mines. The IRGC did not provide further details, but the claim came as a fire broke out in an oil tanker off the coast of Oman. Two dozen sailors were evacuated. Two remain missing. On Monday, the secretary of Iran's Supreme National Security Council rejected Trump's claim that he was open to resuming discussions with Iran, declaring, quote, no talks until Iran's conditions are met, period, unquote. On Monday, the yield on 10-year U.S. Treasury bonds passed 5% for just the second time since the 2008 financial crisis, pushing mortgage and other borrowing costs higher. Brent crude oil topped $108 a barrel as officials in Saudi Arabia said it would take weeks to repair the east-west oil pipeline struck by Houthis last week. The former ICE jail in the Florida Everglades, known as Alligator Alcatraz, frequently locked detained immigrants in outdoor metal cages that were no bigger than a phone booth. That's according to the Department of Homeland Security's internal watchdog report. At least 79 immigrants were held in these cages known as so-called calming areas for several minutes to nearly 2 hours. Investigators also found the ICE jail did not comply with standards related to medical care, food quality, personal hygiene, and recreation. The facility eventually shut down after legal challenges and scrutiny over its abuse and inhumane conditions. A coalition of six cities and counties led by New York filed a lawsuit Monday seeking to block the Trump administration's new rule, making it easier for federal officials to reject green card and visa applications from immigrants who've used public benefits. Immigrants could also be denied a green card if they or a family member receives state or federal financial aid to attend college. New York Attorney General Letitia James announced a similar lawsuit against the Trump administration over the new rule on behalf of New York and nearly two dozen other states around the country. James spoke yesterday.
6: The rule would allow immigration officers to consider use of critical benefits like Medicaid and SNAP and even participation in school meal programs as part of an applicant's circumstance. And that means immigrant New Yorkers may be forced to ask themselves impossible questions. Will getting health insurance hurt my chances of getting a green card? Will accepting food assistance when I fall on hard times be held against me?
0: Donald Trump Jr.'s Bahamas wedding was secretly bankrolled by a Russian oligarch close to Russian President Putin. That's the headline of a new ProPublica expose, which found that Russian billionaire Umar Kremlev paid the bill for hundreds of thousands of dollars of expenses during Donald Trump Jr.'s destination wedding in May, including a fireworks display and the rental of two private islands. Kremlev is president of the International Boxing Association. He's been sanctioned by Ukraine over his ties to Putin, who awarded Kremlev the Order of Friendship in April. Trump Jr. and his newlywed wife, Bettina Anderson, confirmed ProPublica's findings, writing on social media, quote, "Our dear friend Umar very generously hosted two incredible nights of celebrations for us. It's unfortunate that something so personal and happy can be recast as something political or sinister simply because of who someone is or where they come from," said Trump Jr. On Capitol Hill, Kentucky Republican Senator Mitch McConnell returned to the Senate for the first time since suffering a medical emergency in June. He'd been almost entirely out of public view for 3 months. McConnell used an assisted wheelchair, appeared frail, and spoke slowly when talking to reporters briefly outside the Senate chamber. Reporters were barred from recording video of the 84-year-old senator. In Turkey, authorities have detained at least 162 people in a series of raids on gay bars and the homes of LGBTQI plus activists. Police also searched the offices of six LGBTQ plus associations in weekend raids. It's part of an operation called Keep My Family Safe. Same-sex relations are not illegal in Turkey, but homophobia and transphobia remain widespread. President Recep Tayyip Erdogan has repeatedly blamed the LGBTQ plus community for falling birth rates. A federal judge in Massachusetts has blocked the Trump administration from enforcing a new rule that would limit the visa length for international students, academics, and journalists. The new policy would have capped the stay of international students who are usually allowed to extend their U.S. visas until their studies are completed, while limiting foreign journalists to remain in the U.S. for just 240 days. In New York, Palestinian rights advocate Mahmoud Khalil has filed a federal civil rights lawsuit against Columbia University, accusing the school of failing to protect him and other pro-Palestine student activists from harassment. Khalil was arrested by federal immigration agents who ambushed him at his Columbia University apartment building in March of 2025. He spent over 100 days in an ICE jail in Louisiana, missing the birth of his first child. Speaking to reporters on Monday, Mahmoud Khalil denounced what he called Columbia's deliberate indifference and discrimination aimed at intimidating Palestinian students.
7: "For over 2 years, we pleaded with Columbia. Columbia did not care. Our safety and well-being did not serve the ideological project its board of trustees was protecting. So they traded us away. We are suing because no student, regardless of their background, should go through the hell that Columbia put us through over all these years."
0: To see our interviews with Mahmoud Khalil, go to democracynow.org. And music superstar Ed Sheeran has removed the Grammy-winning musician Macklemore from the rest of Sheeran's U.S. tour following a boycott by stadium owners who cited Macklemore's Palestine advocacy and onstage comments about Gaza and the occupied West Bank. In a statement shared on Instagram, Macklemore detailed a call between Ed Sheeran and Robert Kraft, the billionaire owner of the New England Patriots and Gillette Stadium, rallied other stadium owners to ban Macklemore and told Sheeran to remove the rapper from the shows or he, too, would not be allowed to perform. On September 4th, Macklemore performed his song Hinds Hall to a packed MetLife Stadium in New Jersey just outside New York City. He dedicated it to Columbia University students who led a protest encampment in 2024. Hinds Hall was named after Hind Rajab, a 5-year-old Palestinian girl who was killed by Israeli soldiers in Gaza alongside 6 members of her family and the 2 paramedics who were dispatched to save her.
8: "I said, free Palestine. I want those words to be loud and clear, so the people from Gaza all the way to the occupied West Bank know that we have not forgotten them."
0: That was Macklemore at MetLife Stadium. To see our interview with Macklemore last year, go to democracynow.org. And those are some of the headlines. This is Democracy Now!, the War and Peace Report. Coming up, Naomi Klein and Astra Taylor, co-authors of the new book End Times Fascism and the Fight for the Living World. Stay with us.

0: The Demagogue by Lila Downs here at Democracy Now! Studios. This is Democracy Now!, democracynow.org, the War and Peace Report. I'm Amy Goodman in New York, joined by Democracy Now! Co-host Juan Gonzalez in Chicago. Hi, Juan.
1: Hi, Amy, and welcome to all of our listeners and viewers across the country and around the world.
0: The people building AI earnestly believe that it could kill us by the end of the decade. That was the warning last week from former Anthropic researcher Jacob Coxon that set off an escalating debate over how to regulate increasingly powerful AI systems. Coxon spoke to the BBC.
2: So it's not at all an exaggeration to say that the people who are involved with both founding these companies and building the tech believe there is a possibility of human extinction. And many of the people who are sort of deep in the weeds on actually coding the thing believe that there is like a greater than 10% chance, or even greater, some smaller, but they all have different numbers for a probability that humans might die. And they all keep this in their head on a daily basis while working on the technology.
0: Amadai also called for the pace of development of artificial intelligence models to slow down. In an essay, he wrote that within 6 to 12 months, a swarm of AI agents could be capable of taking over the entire internet and cause hundreds of billions of dollars in damage. He wrote, quote, "The scale of damage would continue to increase from there if AI becomes more powerful without the necessary guardrails," unquote. But President Trump has rejected growing calls for placing regulatory guardrails on the AI industry and has called concerns over AI a hoax. On Monday, Trump called Jensen Huang, the CEO of the computer chip maker NVIDIA. While Huang was speaking at an AI summit in Los Angeles, Huang put the president on speakerphone.
3: "The data centers are great, and they make people wealthy, and they make states wealthy, and it's the oil of the next 20, 25 years. It's bigger than the internet and the AI, you know, much more so. And they're just playing right into the hands of a lot of people that don't want to see it happen, and that could be political people, and it could also be China. And we're not going to let that happen. It's a hoax."
4: And you're right. We're not going to let that happen, sir.
3: No, we're not going to let it happen. The robots are not going to be taking over the world.
0: As the debate over AI intensifies, the award-winning journalists and writers Naomi Klein and Astra Taylor have a new book out today that's connected to all of this. It's titled End Times Fascism and the Fight for the Living World. It examines how wealthy elites, including tech CEOs, are preparing for the end of the world, even as they contribute to growing inequality, political instability, wars, and the climate crisis. They'll join us in a minute. But first, here's a short excerpt from a video that was released with the book.
5: End Times Fascism is not a monolith. It's a dangerous and fractious alliance of three main groups.
6: Religious end timers.
7: From the very beginning, it's been clear that God has a special plan and purpose for the nation of Israel.
6: Tech end timers.
8: You know, I think AI will probably, like, most likely sort of lead to the end of the world. But in the meantime, there will be great companies created.
6: Ethno-nationalist end timers.
9: America is fighting with Israel for a common goal: to protect our future, to protect civilization against these barbarians.
10: That's a good take right there.
11: See, f***ing high. Let's f***ing go.
12: You would prefer the human race to endure, right? You're hesitant.

0: so many times, it can almost feel inevitable, except it's not. So, which side are you on?
1: The side of bunkering down, abandoning Earth, and profiting from apocalypse? Or staying loyal to this planet and its people?
2: Who are you aligned with? Who are you protecting?
1: And making life here better.
3: A short video released in conjunction with the new book, End Times Fascism and the Fight for the Living World, written by our guests in studio for the hour, Naomi Klein, award-winning journalist, documentary filmmaker, best-selling author of a number of books, including Doppelganger and No Logo and The Shock Doctrine. Naomi Klein is also an associate professor and co-director of the Center for Climate Justice at the University of British Columbia in Canada. Astor Taylor is an award-winning writer, activist, and documentary filmmaker, the co-founder of The Debt Collective, and author of several books, including The Age of Insecurity, Coming Together as Things Fall Apart, and The People's Platform, Taking Back Power and Culture in the Digital Age. Thanks so much for spending the hour with us. Naomi, start off with the title. Start off with End Times Fascism. Why you chose this?
4: Well, first of all, thank you for having us here, Amy. It's great to be launching the book on Democracy Now! It just came out this morning, as you said, and I think we have a long tradition of launching books together. So we decided to call it End Times Fascism because we're trying to understand what is the same and what is different about our moment of far-right extremism. I mean, we know that far-right parties with lineages to the fascists of the 20th century are rising to power in around the world. I mean, we just saw a fateful election in a German state, the first time the far right has won an election since the Second World War. We're seeing very, very disturbing polls in France, for instance. And we're seeing more and more open fascist expressions in the United States from very powerful people in government and in tech. But we don't believe that this is simply a rerun. We don't believe that history repeats on a loop. We believe that we're in something more like a sequel, where the logics of fascism, which are the logics of dehumanization, of othering, of racial supremacy and hierarchy, are now being applied in a time of global existential crisis. This is not news to Democracy Now! Listeners and viewers that we live in a time of climate breakdown and collapse. We have tools like nuclear weapons that were not known to Hitler and Mussolini, that have the ability to inflict apocalyptic levels of violence that were beyond their reach. Fascism always emerges during times of systemic crises. And it actually emerges as a way to protect capitalism from systemic change. So if we think about 20th century fascism in Europe after the First World War, there was a rising socialist response to the wreckage of the First World War, then to the Great Depression. And fascism rises up. We call it capitalism's threat response, or capitalism with bared teeth, to make sure that all of that popular public anger is pivoted towards the scapegoat. So in our time, as we see these global crises that could lead to systemic change, or there can be this, what we're calling end times fascist response that says, let it burn. And now it's a fight for who's going to survive the future. Now it's about building, as you saw in that film that we were fortunate to work with a great a team of filmmakers on, it's about building the bunkers and the rocket ships and the escape hatches. For religious end timers, it's literally about the bunker in the sky. It's about the idea of the rapture. But that is almost like a template for these more secular stories that are also a kind of a rapture, but we call it in the book a wealth rapture. If you've got resources, you can rapture yourself away from the impacts of those threats that we are all in. So that's why we call it End Times Fascism.

0: It hasn't won yet. And the reason we wrote the book is because people are fighting back. And we think if we're able to look at this very frightening reality with clear eyes, the more it is exposed to the light, the less popular it is. Because, in fact, most people cherish our one and only home and want to stay and want to make it better.
1: Naomi, how is this different, for example, if from the 1950s and 60s, when at the height of the Cold War, there were Americans, especially upper class Americans, building bomb shelters, convinced that there was going to be a nuclear war, and the rest of the population eventually began to organize in an anti-nuclear movement that peaked in the 1980s and that led really to capitalism being forced to restrain itself to some degree in terms of arms control treaties. Why is this different than back then?
0: Well, Juan, I guess it's different because the people we're calling end times fascists are systematically dismantling that precise international infrastructure. One of the things that all those three factions all agree on, whether it's the religious fundamentalists, the tech extremists that we heard from in that video, or the ethno-nationalists, they don't agree on everything. But they all agree they want to get rid of the United Nations. They all believe that that is the sort of antichrist of their story. Sometimes they literally call it the antichrist. And that chapter that you're describing, which is we write about in the book, Juan, and I would actually love Astra to bring Astra into the conversation because she went pretty deep into this research on the history of bunkering in the United States and how people shifted the tide, because we actually think that's a really inspiring story that we need to know better. Can I bring in Astra, my
1: sure.
0: incredible co-author?
2: Hey, thank you so much. Again, thanks for having us. I mean, yeah, it is, you know, very quickly in the 1950s, the government policy was to encourage people to build their own bomb shelters in their backyard. And that was the response to the nuclear threat. And only around 1%, 2% of households did that, in part because people revolted at the idea of protecting themselves and letting their neighbors perish. And there was a massive debate in magazines like Time Magazine, Life Magazine, that was around the idea of gunning thy neighbor. And people said, we don't want to do that. We don't want to be hiding in a hole in the ground with guns pointing outwards and turning the people we care about away. And that is part of the genesis of the movement for nuclear disarmament. And, you know, it was ordinary people who put the right solution on the table, which is, let's get rid of nuclear bombs. Let's not turn on each other and bunker down. And there's a lesson in that for today.
0: I mean, it's so interesting because what they understood at the time is, like, either you bunker, either you just protect you and yours, or you get at the root cause of the crisis and you say, actually, we can't live with these weapons, right? It's too dangerous.
2: Yeah.
0: And, you know, as you both know, the nuclear disarmament movement had tremendous successes. In many ways, we argue that in the book that it was a victim of its own success, because many people in the disarmament movement believed that they had won so many victories that now the people in charge were just going to finish the job, because so many thousands of nuclear warheads were successfully disarmed and it seemed like there was a new era. And you know, the majority of the stockpiles were disarmed, but not enough. And now there is a rearming, and AI is being embedded in the nuclear arsenal, which is why at the end of the book we call for a triple disarmament movement. And in fact, Juan, we have something that you might be interested in, which a new coinage in the book, which is the Stephen Miller test. And basically, the argument that we're making is that eventually, the most powerful tools, the most powerful weapons will meet the worst people in the world. And if you don't want those tools to find themselves in the hands of Stephen Miller, then the tools should not exist. And that applies to nuclear weapons. It applies to AI. It applies to the wealth concentration itself, which we believe should be now understood as a WMD, that this level of wealth that has accumulated at the top of our economy has itself become a weapon of mass destruction. And so we need to be disarming the wealth bombs, the tech bombs, and of course, the bomb bombs. But because we are now seeing that these very dangerous, completely immoral people who seem to have such a casual attitude, and we see this from Donald Trump's most recent posts, just a kind of shrug in the face of apocalypse, they will find they exert a magnetic pull towards one another.
1: Yeah, and I want to follow up and ask either one of you if you want to answer this, because I did read the book in the last couple of days and really found it to be tremendously well written. At the same time, though, there were some concerns I had. For instance, there's very little mention of the rise of a multipolar world, of how the rise of East Asia, especially the shift of the world's industrial working class to China, Vietnam, India, Indonesia, Bangladesh, along with Brazil and Mexico, that's, in the view of many, that's the single biggest impediment to U.S. economic dominance of the capitalist market's expansion. And that's also the biggest threat that many of these end-timers, as you label them, are concerned about. They're concerned about China, yet China and its impact on U.S. hegemony and capitalism is not mentioned at all in the book.
0: Well, I think that the threat of China is really, really central to the unimpeded AI rollout. It's really the only argument they have, and we do write about that in the book. But you're right, it's not the central focus of the book. We are more focused on the United States and the way, in particular, this is being pushed through Latin America, because we think there, and Europe, but the threat of the multipolar world, I do think is central, because the only argument that Donald Trump really has in the face of the threats that are now being articulated from inside the House, from inside the companies, is but China. If we don't build it, they will. And it's completely untrue that deregulated AI has to be built the way it's being built, or else China will build it. China is much more open to regulating these technologies to the multilateral rules within the multilateral system. It's the U.S. that has been blowing up these agreements. And, you know, when the doomsday clock was reset this year, it was it's always pretty harrowing, but this year it was particularly so. They moved it forward 4 seconds. And describe not just the threats, whether it was biological weapons, nuclear weapons, AI, but the way the U.S. government under Donald Trump was going after all of the international agreements that governments like China had been a party to, and just saying we don't need them. So it's the tools and the dismantling of any attempt to constrain those tools.
2: It's also about the narrative that the people in power are telling themselves. And I think, you know, we're tracking how there's a certain embrace of apocalyptic narrative, of Armageddon, of the end times, that, you know, every government in the world doesn't have that narrative, right? It's something that's very powerful in certain branches of the United States political class, in Israel, in parts of Latin America. So we're not saying that it applies to every country around the entire world. And so that's one reason that isn't sent. There are some, you know, very powerful international players that aren't central to the thesis.
3: Astra and Naomi, you write about Peter Thiel saying, quote, "Today, a staggering number of his former colleagues and acolytes occupy powerful positions in every part of the Trump administration. The most consequential of them is J.D. Vance." If you can explain, who is Peter Thiel? What does it mean to have his inner circle populating the inner circle of the United States? And talk about all of these figures that are so much in the news now, that were standing behind President Trump during his inauguration, people who were opposed to him before, who took him off their platforms. I mean, we're talking about people like Jeff Bezos, people like Mark Zuckerberg and others.
2: Yes. Peter Thiel is a powerful billionaire and venture capitalist who has been in Silicon Valley for a long time. He's part of the PayPal mafia. So he founded PayPal with David Sachs, who was Trump's former AI and crypto czar, and also Elon Musk, of course, who is now the president of SpaceX. Everybody will know him. Peter Thiel is quite interesting because he's been on the far right very proudly for a long time, since he was an undergraduate at Stanford, when he and David Sacks actually wrote a book against political correctness. And he has been on the vanguard of being very much against democracy, very quasi-libertarian, but now just explicitly authoritarian, and has written things like, you know, democracy and freedom are incompatible. He was one of the first figures in Silicon Valley to come out for Trump in 2015. And as we write in the book, and as you said, many of his protégés are now in positions of power, and the most influential one is J.D. Vance. J.D. Vance has written about how his life changed when he saw Peter Thiel give a lecture. And this lecture inspired Vance to go to Silicon Valley to become a venture capitalist, not a very illustrious one. And that's where he met critical figures who would fund his political rise, including Thiel, who gave what was a record-breaking donation of $15 million and kind of launched and made possible Vance's bid to become a senator of Ohio. And it was Peter Thiel who also brokered the meeting at Mar-a-Lago where Vance was able to apologize for calling Donald Trump Hitler. So Vance is, of course, one of those figures who used to be opposed
3: Explain
2: to...
3: Vance
2: was once, you know, he was once for green energy. He was against Donald Trump, who he said misleads people and offers empty promises like building a wall, you know, which won't actually improve people's lives. But he's also quite an opportunist, and Peter Thiel brokered peace among those two, and now we know Vance is the VC VP. J.D. Vance is also critical in our book because he is who helped bring together the AI industry and Donald Trump. So we'll remember from Donald Trump's first term that he was against big tech. He was railing against big tech all the time. Thanks to J.D. Vance, who hosted a dinner at David Sacks' house, Trump got on the AI train, and it was a fundraiser, but it was also a pitch session. And Vance's Silicon Valley brethren told Donald Trump that AI would be good for the economy, but it would be very good for the fossil fuel sector. And now we see that the Trump administration is all in on AI and not much else. So when we, you know, look at the famous image of the second Trump inauguration, we see all those tech execs given their front seats and they're lined up. You know, our position is that it was the AI, it is the promise of generative AI eating the economy that actually turned them fascist and caused this incredible alliance with the Trump regime that we're seeing.
0: Yeah, that alliance has served them incredibly well. It has produced the first trillionaire. It has produced companies that are claiming valuations roughly equivalent to the entire U.S. economy. And what they wanted from Donald Trump was exactly what they got, a frontier. You know, you hear this phrase used all the time now, frontier AI. But if you think about what a frontier is a Wild West. It has no rules. And what they were upset about under the last administration was that there were some, you know, not radical, very simple rules like you have to label deep fakes, guardrails against precisely the scenarios that they're now talking about in terms of integration with weapon systems and the prospect of a rogue AI. So all of this was on the table years ago. There were discussions at the United Nations. It's interesting that they're always using China as the boogeyman of why they have to roll out AI without rules. China has many more rules regulating AI than the United States has, you know, including rules around not allowing children to have these like personal relationships with AI where there's confusion about whether or not you're talking to a friend or a robot or a therapist or whatever it is. So first of all, that's a lie. And that's just the fact that people are not educated about what China is doing that is allowing people to fall for this line of like, oh, no, if we don't do it, China will. They just simply don't know how China is regulating this. But one of the things I've been thinking about is, and we have to be aware of how active this push was for the frontier, because now, of course, these CEOs are all coming forward and saying, please regulate us. We'll regulate ourselves. We know we need to be regulated, as if they weren't the ones who not only demanded this Wild West frontier, but bankrolled it and created this strategic alliance with Donald Trump so that he would deliver it to them. And now they're realizing, okay, maybe we've gone too far and we have to look more credible. And Donald Trump is going, no way. Why is he saying no way? Because he has tanked the entire U.S. economy. And the only thing he has going for him is the AI stock bubble. And he's terrified of this bubble bursting all over him before the midterm elections or before the next presidential. He also is very invested in it personally, right? He's richer than he's ever been because of the rampant corruption of this administration, the money he's made from crypto, but also many different ways that he and his family are invested in AI. So that's why he's doing these frantic things like calling Jensen Huang on stage to say, don't worry, we're not going to do anything. But if you'll allow me, I was really struck because there's this myth, you know, these sort of parables of the technology slipping out of the hands of the men who built it, right? The Sorcerer's Apprentice, Frankenstein, creating a monster, right? And that's the myth that they're all telling. Oh, no, we've created this powerful monster. It's out of our hands, and now it's going to destroy us. I would argue that that myth really is coming true, but the monster is not AI, Amy. It's Donald Trump. They created Donald Trump. He is their monster. He's out of control, and he just won't stop. And they're like, wait a minute, maybe it's going too fast.
3: We're going to break and then come back to this discussion. Naomi Klein and Astra Taylor are co-authors of the new book out today, End Times Fascism and the Fight for the Living World. We'll continue our conversation in 30 seconds.

0: It's You're Coming For Me by Maku Sound System. This is Democracy Now!, democracynow.org, the War and Peace Report. I'm Amy Goodman with Juan Gonzalez. We're spending the hour with Naomi Klein and Astra Taylor, co-authors of the new book, End Times Fascism and the Fight for the Living World. I want to go back to the video that was released in conjunction with the book.
1: On a mountaintop in the dead of winter, a group of faithful men gathered an audience to share their vision. They had seen a gleaming city bathed in golden light. The city would be filled with buildings so beautiful they would seem to float above the earth as if descended from heaven. Their vision already had a name.
2: New Gaza.
3: So let's see if these things work. They never usually work.
1: The mountaintop in question was the resort town of Davos. The faithful men presenting their vision were U.S. real estate moguls Jared Kushner and Steve Witkoff.
4: Well, this is a very exciting day. See, I'm a real estate person at heart, and it's all about location. Look at this beautiful piece of property.
3: Let's just plan for catastrophic success.
1: Of a live stream genocide, an exclusive paradise was about to emerge fully formed.
3: We've already started removing the rubble and doing some of the demolition.
0: Part of the video that was released with the book, End Times Fascism and the Fight for the Living World. It's by Naomi Klein and Astra Taylor. I want to talk about Gaza right now. I mean, we're coming off of, in Venice right now, you have two Israeli filmmakers, Rachel Soar and Yuval Abraham, who just came out with a film called Naza. And now members of the Israeli government are threatening to take away their citizenship. And it was based on the commentary of high-level Israeli officials, unnamed, talking about the killing in Gaza deliberately. Naomi Klein.
5: Yeah, and the use of AI to do so. I actually haven't seen the film. I'm definitely looking to see it. But it underlines what we already know, thanks to Palestinian journalists at a huge personal cost in the documenting of a live stream genocide.
0: Over 250 of them killed in this last 2 years.
5: And, you know, as we say in the film, this is the story that the Trump administration is telling, is that out of apocalypse, there will be this paradise. There will be what they're calling New Gaza. We begin the book with it because it is such a extreme distillation of the story. And I believe it's the most dangerous story ever told. It's a biblical story. It's deeply encoded in our culture, whether we're religious or not. And the story is, first comes the flood, first comes the apocalypse, first comes the mass death. And out of the mass death, the great cleansing, the fury of God, comes the golden city, the paradise for the chosen few. And that story, which, you know, it's the story of the flood and the ark, it's told in its most violent form in the book of Revelation. For people who believe in it literally, it has confused the difference between bad and good. It's kind of flipped the switch, where when we see the things in our world that should be warning us, telling us, we need to act. We are in a time of crisis. It's an emergency. Whether it's climate disasters, whether it's COVID, that things are breaking down. That what is seen instead are signs. Oh no! What it means is that we're entering the end times. And while that may be bad for many people, it's actually very good for the chosen few. So yeah, that's why we started with this myth of New Gaza. There is no paradise that is coming out of the apocalypse in Gaza. But that is the story that the Trump administration is telling. It's a privatized paradise that they're proposing to build. They're using this kind of biblical narrative, but of course it's all for profit because it's the Trump administration. They want to build luxury condominiums over a mass grave. And you saw there that it's a literal story. We do think that the Board of Peace is significant in the sort of evolution of the privatization of the state, the fact that the Trump administration is not just attacking the United Nations and defunding the United Nations, but trying to replace the United Nations with something called the Board of Peace, which Trump would be head of for life, that they would control, that they would give themselves immunity. And this is, you know, part of what we mean by bunkering, by escaping. It's like they see the state as a mine site. They see, like, the United States as a place that they can extract from, not just extract wealth and resources, and we're watching them do that, but also extract other things that matter to them, like legal immunity, right? I mean, the Board of Peace gives them that. So that's why we start with that. And it brings together these different parts of the coalition, because there are religious extremists, both Christian Zionists and Messianic Jews, who really do believe that Gaza, Iran, mean that the Messiah is coming. Like, the more violent, the better. And you've covered on the show, you know, officers in the U.S. military lodging complaints that their officers are telling them that they should welcome apocalyptic levels of violence in Iran because it means that Jesus is returning. But it's not just the religious extremists. It's also the secular versions of this story. We don't think Trump believes in the biblical version of this story, but we do believe he believes in a kind of a wealth rapture. And when you see those AI-generated images of New Gaza and Trump sharing them, you can see how these stories have distorted his brain.
6: Astrid, in the little time we have left, I'm wondering if you could talk a little bit about the resistance movements, the people's movements against this this growing fascism, and also perhaps deal with some of the critiques of Marxists like John Bellamy Foster, who basically insists that the fascist movement in the United States is the mass base of it is really the middle class, those people driven out by the Walmarts and the Targets from small businesses and franchisees and others who have been driven down by the growth of these top end monopoly capitalists and who are now turned to a fascist movement for their salvation.
7: Well, I think, you know, to answer the first part, the second part first, I mean, fascism is always a movement of the injured powerful. It is a movement that creates vertical solidarity between political and corporate elites and people who are not the worst off but feel that they've lost status, and directs their sense of insecurity downwards further towards vulnerable scapegoats, towards immigrants, towards trans kids, towards feminists, instead of upwards at the oligarchs and the politicians. You know, and so that's how we understand Elon Musk buying X, or what was Twitter, right, is that it was a way for him to control a media ecosystem and help direct that rage downwards at the left and at the vulnerable, instead of letting it be harnessed towards people like him. So I think that that's right. If, you know, fascism creates what we call a vertical solidarity to protect capitalism, to protect the status quo. So that's certainly true. Fascism in the past is certainly true today. What we have to do to build the resistance is create that horizontal solidarity, right? To not scapegoat the vulnerable, to find, to build our own coalition, and find our own unusual bedfellows. And I think you see that in the resistance to fascism that's growing in the United States and around the world. You know, one thing, you know, Naomi said this, the people we're tracking, in times fascism is not a coherent ideology necessarily. It's not a monolith, right? It's a fractious alliance of these three groups, the religious end-timers, the tech accelerationists, the ethno-nationalists. But what they have in common is the sense that things are going to be increasingly unstable. We say that they're both building their arcs and they're causing the floods, right? They're accelerating collapse. They've decided to just bring it on and abandon this shared world and their various fantasies of a bunkered nation or you know, ascending to heaven or the digital cloud. So the resistance fundamentally needs to be grounded in a desire to stay here on Earth, to commit to this place. We describe them at one point in the book as traitors to creation, and we don't use that word traitors lightly. You know, we're saying they're not traitors to the flag or the nation, but actually to life on Earth, to our shared humanity, our shared planet. And I think we see that commitment to what we call here-ness in the book, in the movement against data centers that is sweeping the nation, in the resistance to ICE, where people are saying, no, I'm going to defend my community and defend my neighbors, and people standing up you know, fighting for labor rights, which fascists are always attacking, fighting for the environment, fighting against detention centers. And so we see the resistance growing all over the world. But I think that the data center revolt is the main one for us because it really draws new lines and shows people, is bringing people together who, you know, a year ago or a couple of years ago might have been fighting over culture war issues. And now they're saying, whoa, actually, we have a lot in common because there's a class of people who actually want to replace us with robots. Maybe we should be on the side of humanity against the machines.
5: Including including those small business people, Juan, who you're referring to, and this is why it really is an opportunity to form those new alliances because Donald Trump has betrayed many of the people who did vote for him the first time. The trouble, of course, is that many powerful Democrats are also taking money from the large tech companies, and so are not willing to harvest what has been called by, you know, a comedian in, I believe it was Madison, the most bipartisan issue since beer is the opposition to these tech companies. But in order to gain political advantage from that huge bipartisan issue, you have to be willing to go against your donors or not take their money in the first place.
6: And Naomi, the business model of these AI fascists, if they were to be able to prevail, throw millions of people out of work, how will they make the money? Because obviously Henry Ford back in the day, the days of the early monopoly capitalism, believed you had to give workers a living wage so they could consume the products that you produced.
5: Well, I'm not sure it's all that thought through. I think that they think they're mainly going to be selling products to other businesses in the short term. But this is why, one, it is a bubble and it is a process of extraction. And the bubble is rigged to explode all over working people and their pensions right now.
7: Yeah, I think they also think that they'll make a lot of money hooking up with the government and the military. I mean, there's a quote from Alex Karp, who's a colleague of Peter Thiel, CEO of Palantir. And, you know, he said, we quote him in the book saying, you know, if these tech companies think they're going to take everybody's jobs and then not work with the military, they are, I'm going to change what he said and say, they are foolish. And what he's saying is essentially, if you're planning to build a technology that causes a job apocalypse, you're also going to have to align with the state and help build the mechanisms to police and control
5: and contain
7: the masses of dispossessed human beings.
0: I wanted to end with the end of your book. We didn't choose to be born into a fight quite so fateful, but we have reached a choice point. We can either follow end times fascists into oblivion, or we can commit to building the unruly boundary crossing movement they so deeply fear, one that wrests away their weapons, holds them accountable for their crimes, and defends the paradise of here. Those are the words of Naomi Klein and Astra Taylor, co-author of the new book out today, End Times Fascism and the Fight for the Living World. Happy birthday to Sam Alkoff. Naomi and Astra will be in Brooklyn tonight at St. Anne's Church. Then they go from Brooklyn to Brookline, Massachusetts tomorrow. And then they're headed to Washington, D.C., politics and prose and beyond. They'll also be in London and in Europe as well. On Thursday, September 17th, I'm going home to Bayshore, New York and Long Island for a screening of Steal the Story, Please! At the Bolton Center with the director, Tia Lesson, and the producer, Karen Spruck. This has been a remarkable conversation. Thanks so much for being with us. I'm Amy Goodman with Juan Gonzalez for another edition of Democracy Now!

In our first musical selection, we demonstrated the normal range of the large Pops recording orchestra. From the low tones of the B-flat tuba to the extreme highs of the piccolo. To achieve an enjoyable musical evaluation of your reproducing equipment, we believe that it is most important that the test procedures include musical content of good quality. In presenting this musical program, we shall demonstrate many of the various orchestral instruments, and by means of short musical patterns and arrangements, give you an opportunity to compare the natural sounds of the instruments as you already know them with the sounds reproduced through your stereo equipment. With this particular

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2: This month, Co-Prosperity presents a solo show from Catherine Joy Hooped, a creature who is aware of joy and despair and everything in between. 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It's a peek into a creature's inner world within outer world constraints. A creature who is aware of joy and despair and everything in between is on view from August 14th to September 25th only at Co-Prosperity.
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1: 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Midway Atlas presents itself through photo essays, interviews, poetic texts, and other media that captures the material history and day-to-day lives of artists and cultural workers. Let's hear about the projects and musings of an array of editors, writers, curators, and artists spanning across geographic boundaries.
2: 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You're listening to Midway on the Record 2026, a collection of interviews, conversations, thoughts, and experiences from attendees of this Midway Summit. The 2026 Midway Summit was held from June 22nd to the 27th in Detroit, Michigan. 300 artist organizers from over 150 platforms and projects around the Midwest and some beyond convened in the Boyer Campbell Building to spark collaborations, share ideas, and make lasting connections. Within the conference, Lumpin' Radio set up a radio booth and invited Midway participants to record whatever they desired. The following audio is what happened next.
3: Wesley Taylor. The projects that I'm representing are Talking Doll Studio and Black Portal. Both of those projects are based in Detroit, Michigan.
4: Hello, my name is Eric Von Haynes. In community, I'm known as Manny. I'm here representing the Chicago Printers Guild and Flatland Press and Zine Mercado, Chicago, Illinois.
5: Hello. Yo soy Chema Scandal, Mexico City via Chicago. Representing my family, 1, 2, 3.
4: Okay, so this is an improv session here during the MDW Summit. So I thought we could just like have a cypher session about the dreaming. I think we're actually a little bit beyond dreaming, but I'll romanticize it a bit for this convo around a Detroit-Chicago print exchange. Yeah, would you like to maybe take the lead for a minute, Wes, on that?
3: Yeah, I think this exchange of prints as objects and printmakers between, like I say, the communities that we've cultivated in our respective places, Detroit and Chicago, I think from the Detroit side, I think stand to benefit from having this expanded community of practitioners that, you know, work in maybe even a more tight-knit community of printmakers, where I feel like in Detroit is very loosely associated. You have different affiliations and different spaces kind of doing their thing. But yeah, to make it make sense across the region, for me, just sounds like a lot of fun, first of all. Facts. To be able to have, to communicate what we do here and there, and just to build on the cousin or sibling relationship between the two spaces.
4: Did I mention that to you last night?
3: What's that?
4: I was talking to Catan and Kahari Blackburn, like at the spotlight last night, and I was like trying to abstract real quick, and I was like, I feel like Detroit is like a brother or a sister, not necessarily a cousin.
3: Mm-hmm.
4: And they were like, yeah, real talk. Because, like, I feel like I'm on this. Like, they're, like, naming out streets in Chicago, like, on some spots. Like, just feel like we just whoop-de-whoop, right? So I'm like, yeah, capital, you know, all caps fun. F-U-N is paramount for anything I want to do, like, collaboratively that takes as much labor.
3: Mm-hmm.
4: It's like, you know, it's got to be fun.
5: I guess the cousin is the lake in the middle.
4: The cousin is the lake.
3: Yeah, we can say that. Yeah.
4: Milwaukee. Something like that. I don't know. Texas. Oh, yeah. Texas cousins. shout out Austin.
5: San Antonio.
4: San Antonio. Shout out San Antonio. Yeah. So to give folks listening a little bit more context on what we've granular aspects of what we're talking about, it's like we're thinking like at least a primary ask will be to ask members of the Chicago Printers Guild to resonate or expound upon prompts around these conversations of continuity and parallels and in the print vernacular.
3: Right? Yeah. And I mean, I think the thing that, you know, I think where we're talking about print, where we're talking about these things regionally, right? But I couldn't tell you distinctly what the Detroit style of printing is, right? I don't know. Maybe you know the Chicago style of
4: it's
3: like
4: more
3: printmaking.
4: Practitioners.
3: Right. So it's a community. Yeah. But then I think, you know, as the conversation evolves, we're starting to think about, well, what is distinctly Chicago? What is distinctly Detroit in terms of like style? But then also have these conversations. So it's easier to determine and identify these things in the music, right? Where there are names to these sounds, such as house music, techno music. Then there's also like these dances, right? You have juke in Chicago, you have jit in Detroit, right? And so these things have been in conversation with each other over 40 years, right? And so also the connections that I have, not just from those styles, but hip hop. Like, I'm from the hip hop community. I've been engaged with artists in Chicago, you know, since the early 2000s, right? And have had these exchanges of people driving from Chicago to Detroit, sleeping on people's couches, driving from Detroit to Chicago, sleeping on their couches, right? And so, like, this conversation has been there for a while, but I think through these mediums of print could be just a different way to, like, channel that and maybe talk about, like, style, like similarities and differences and like how and where they come together to be, you know what I'm saying, meaningful and to keep this conversation. Because the other thing, I think the end result of having this sibling relationship between these expressions of music is they've grown together, right? Like, there's been some competition, but mostly people have celebrated that, like, this is there. They're doing the same thing with very similar ingredients, and they show up differently on the world stage for people to appreciate. And then when they come to the region, they're like, if I'm in, they're in Detroit and they're a techno head, just like, I got to go to Chicago because I appreciate house too. You know what I mean? So I see that happening potentially with these artistic, you know, visual expressions, especially through print. It could be interesting.
4: Yeah. I was just thinking about there's so much cross-pollination in the print world. Like, you know, Amos Keith, mm-hmm. like, just like, we go back and forth. We got Ben Blunt from Detroit and Evanston right now, right? And Amos Kennedy, because of that, we're blessed to have Amos Kennedy from Detroit come down quite often, right? Like, that, there's many others, but just thinking that those just, like, hit me in the head. Two mm-hmm. folks that would, like, music I know is a part of their, like, you know, praxis. So, yeah, man, I'm just thinking, too, like, the opportunity to make this work gives us the opportunity to create vessels to share it. Mm-hmm. And then, like, we were talking last night about maybe there being two other nodes. We're talking about music. We're talking about the metaphor. Like, mm-hmm. it could be, you know, conceptually, right? So, like, I know, and the CPG alone, like, there's so many folks that not only make art and print for musicians, a lot of them are musicians themselves. Mm-hmm. So what could that look like when we gather after the public, after these things are produced, right? What could those spaces look like? And I think we both like to have music performance as part of our activation.
3: No doubt. Yep.
5: Is that your practice as well? Musician?
3: Yeah, for sure. Yeah.
5: Oh, okay. Yeah, there was something that caught my attention last night at Talking Dolls.
3: Mm-hmm.
5: The musical component, you had a live DJ there,
3: and yeah,
5: it was chill and very mellow. I think it vibed with everyone there.
3: Yeah. And then shout out to the DJ.
4: Yeah, shout out Mike
3: Michael Demps, who is like my very close collaborative partner, and we have a group together called All Four Everythings. And so, you know, talking about these exchanges, like, you know, Michael is there present, adding to the whole vibe of the whole event. But then also, we've been working together since the mid-90s, right? And so, like, these are, like, long-term conversations that can extend. So, yeah, I mean, I'm glad, you know, you felt that music. And it's like, these are things that we rehearse a lot in that space. You know what I mean? To have that element of music to, like, be a vibe setter. I feel like the music was a journey.
4: Speaking on that, your relationship with Mike, Chema's relationship to print, illustration, design, and music is, it's like pretty deep.
5: Intertwined.
4: I mean, I don't even think it is. It's not like there's no separation at all. There's no separation to me. Could you speak to folks who maybe not on your practice? I mean, record label work, like cover art,
5: yeah,
4: event work for so many folks, like the aesthetic you've created is like.
5: Everything was born from the necessity. Out of needing flyers, promotional posters, back in the day, ink on paper, printed leaflets, flyers, stickers. And yeah, it evolved to what you mentioned, record covers for...
4: I feel like you have a real love for like ska and reggae. No, I mean, like a real passion for it. He's he's kind of understated, but he's like, at one point was at least, yeah, Scandal, Chema Scandal, that's his name, right? Two-tone. My boy's two-toned out. But, I mean, you're an ambassador for ska from as well, no?
5: Well, yeah, that's what I got that.
4: Literally a title.
5: It was at the beginning, it was an email address. Scandal, which came from a German compilation of 90s ska bands. But there's also a song from Scatterlights, which are like the foundation band from Jamaica, independent Jamaica, called Scandal, which is Don Drummond, the trombone player. But yeah, it's everything is, I think culture is there, and I'm happy we can be here sharing all this.
4: Well, Chema and I do a lot of work together, but Chema is an active member of the Chicago Printers Guild. So he would be definitely one that we would invite into this actual portfolio. So it's good. You're like you're in the concept room.
3: Yeah.
4: I think we got to wrap up here soon. So I'd like to say thank you to Lumpen Radio for giving us this opportunity to have this short dreaming session. I want Wes to, like, we got a couple more minutes, but I wanted to like give a small interlude into like, why we're here and how this, like, a couple of end caps. There's like a really cool project that Wes is doing that I think would be like a really nice end cap. It talks about some of the conceptual nature of the work and community work.
3: Yeah, I mean, I would at this point, you know, kind of like uplift the Black Portal project with it, which is an ongoing architectural project of renovating a movie theater to turn into a practice space for experimental sound and performance, music and things like that. And so be specific to that. And so I've been doing these sets of like site activations on the lots next to the building where I've been inviting a lot of my friends that are performers and musicians to kind of just attend and perform at these pop-up events that we're having as ways to think about like how mutual aid and money can go towards like supporting projects like this, you know, which are, you know, community supported projects, and thinking about what that looks like when we're not necessarily looking at the major funders, right, in order to find this mutual way amongst the community to help uplift a project. But it's fun because it's also this archival project of the Koenig Gardens neighborhood, which is potent in creativity and really important to Detroit music legacies. And so, and just the Detroit legacy, Koenig Gardens was the first neighborhood Black people could own a house in the city, right? And then from that neighborhood, we have groups that were archiving through music bits, taking all kinds of data from those legacies and those discographies from artists such as the Four Tops, the Detroit Emeralds, the Dramatics, the Jones Girls, Jay Dilla, Slum Village, YG, Amp Fiddler. And so like all these people are from this neighborhood, which is a quarter mile in radius, right? And so this is an ongoing archiving project and storytelling project that is going to be happening over the next 3 years as we figure out how to renovate it.
5: What's the name of the theater again?
3: It's called Black Portal. Black Portal Center for Immersion, Ceremony, and Ritual.
4: Beautiful. I think it's a beautiful project, and I'm looking forward to keeping tapped in on that. Yeah, I think I'm really excited about this and being able to come up here for the week, hang out, play at Talking Dolls, break bread, just share space and marinate on these ideas we've been dreaming about for a while.
3: No doubt.
4: It's been like, put a battery in my back.
3: Yeah.
4: I mean, I'm always charged, but like, it's good to have a reserve, and like, this is helping with that reserve for sure. So much respect, bro.
3: No, thank you. This is cool building with the Chicago folks. Chema, you know, Manny, this is fun. It's great.
4: Yeah. To be continued.
3: Yeah.
5: Thank you. Thank you.
2: You're listening to Midway on the Record 2026 from Detroit, Michigan.
5: So this is an improv conversation about zines and I would say independent media. And we are joined by two attendees at the Midway conference in Detroit, Michigan.
6: My name is Haley Steinkamp. I'm from Kalamazoo, Michigan, and I'm here at the summit representing The Void.
5: Which is a zine.
6: It's a zine. It's a publication and an archival website.
5: Oh, okay. Awesome. And Manny, who are you with and what are you doing?
4: I'm here to build and break, but I'm here representing the Chicago Printers Guild, the Love for Chicago, Zimakaro, and also Lumpin' Radio.
5: Yeah, I guess you have too many hats.
4: Too many? It's just fingers.
5: But that's awesome. My
4: dear friend Chema asked me about 20 minutes ago to do this with him. So this is really impromptu. And I know he has a passion for zines. I have a passion for publications, and including that format. Haley, I know you do.
6: Mm-hmm.
4: Perhaps we could start with that. Like, what got you into that space to begin with? Like, maybe what was the first publication in that context that you found compelling?
6: I think that I would sometimes just find zines on bulletin boards in coffee shops and at the record store in Kalamazoo, Satellite Records, and places like Fourth Coast and Factory Coffee. I would see these little miniature zines, and I remember thinking, like, the website so far, the way that it was set up was anybody can send me any work that they want featured on their website. And so I started generating all this material, and I thought, like, I started thinking about what if all the digital playing just disappears and I lose all of this work? Like, I'm also somebody who just really appreciates analog and, like, you know, something that I can hold on to physically, as well. So I decided to start putting the work that people were sending me into a zine every 3 months or so. And that's really kind of, the flow has continued ever since I initiated it. But that first zine that I made is kind of a sweet memory, because it's like I was just talking to a friend who eventually became my partner about wanting to make one. And he was just like, let's make it happen. If you want to feature artists, like, just ask a few people who want their work featured and, you know, get it rolling. And so the first edition was about half the size. Like, it was on 8.5x11 cut in half. And it was printed at the Kalamazoo Public Library. It featured 7 artists and was 14 pages long. And the ink was all smeared up on it. Like, it was not very well done, but it felt really good to make. And I remember making it out of, like, chess book pages that I just found in the attic of my house. They kind of, like, shone through some of the background of the art. You'll see, like, chess pieces and stuff, which was a fun little element. But then the next one I made, it went to 24 pages, 36 pages, 48 pages. And the last one I just made is 60. So it keeps growing and generating interest, and I haven't ran out of artists to feature in Kalamazoo yet.
5: What year was that? When you started finding zines at the record store and all those weird places?
6: Well, I started to get more involved with the Kalamazoo DIY community in 2022. And I also graduated college with a degree in journalism that same year. And so I think those interests just kind of tumbled in together and became one. And that's when I started interviewing artists and creating that website for people's work to be hosted. And then I combined those so that I was featuring excerpts from those interviews in the zines along with people's work. So I think the website came about in 2023, and then the first zine came out in 2024.
5: And when you mentioned that you printed it at the public library, mm-hmm. was that a digital printer, a brace machine, or?
6: Yeah, so I make the zines by hand, and I collage them. So people send me the photos, I cut them out.
5: So a physical photo.
6: Yeah.
5: Nice.
6: And I really love working hands-on with people's work. It just feels like a very intimate way to be like very close to the work in my community. And I get to lay it out in a way that I feel like kind of tells a story or features the work or highlights specific elements of it. Being thorough and thoughtful in that way feels really good and important to me. Yeah, so I make the master copy is kind of what I would refer to it as, and that's like the stuff that you can feel, like the actual collage itself.
5: Which are like thicker usually and with texture.
6: Right. And so then I'll bring those to the library and I'll scan them on the printer bed, arrange them using a software called Scribus, and then that's how I make it into the order that the zine will be, and I just print it out.
4: So like your impositions?
6: Mm-hmm. I'll print it out on like a Xerox. That's kind of where I'm operating from. But I graduated from printing the zines at the library to going to this queer-owned print shop in Kalamazoo called Rad Rizzo. I love them. And they're anarchists and they're like just fiery and super helpful.
5: Shout out to them.
6: Yeah.
5: Awesome. So it's a one color made zine or...
6: No, it's very photo-based, saturated. It's features the full

0: Yeah, it marked my teenage years, and it was from Spain. So years later, I found it was an offset printed zine, like semi-professional. But of course, what I got in Mexico, I'm from Mexico City, it was a photocopy of a photocopy of a photocopy. Xerox. So what I got, it was a very...
1: just crunchy.
0: Yeah. And a different version of what I, years later, I found. It was probably Resistance Skinhead or the Liquidator. And I was just interested in how, I mean, media and this subculture was portrayed, which is not what we're used to in, you know, mainstream. And so besides the rabbit hole I went down looking for just music and the culture itself, I started questioning myself, why are these guys publishing something that is not out there, right? And it was called a fanzine. We called it like that in Latin America and Spain, fanzine. I think in the UK as well.
2: It's traditionally known as a fanzine, yeah. like in even North America in the very beginning.
0: But now, I mean, the name popularized this thing.
2: It was around like bands or what we would call like parasocial relationships almost, mm-hmm. You know.
0: How about you?
2: I was sitting here thinking about it, and like while we share like punk roots and Rude Boy roots, two-tone and all that, zines, I think, for me, like, became something viable from, like, two different things. I was really into, like, this group called Emigre, which was, like, early desktop publishing, like, designers when the first computer started being able to do...
0: Where from?
2: All over. You can still find them on, like, Letterform Archive, but there would be like, it was like a periodical that would have like different designers that were radical at the time or doing radical approaches at the time, do different versions, like tweak out these things. So you get them, it's like early Word and early Apple, like when the first Apple was released. So building typefaces and building layouts and that stuff was like wild to me at the time because they were like, if you see it now, it still feels contemporary. Like David Carson, early David Carson, things like that. Like graphic designers that were using collage, but like type that, you know. So that stuff made me think about like those mediums. But also just being like an anarchist and coming to a certain point with the other mediums when like just controlling the narrative, like, it's a vehicle for controlling the narrative because I'd like to work in a lot of publishing spaces, but the zine, that self-publishing, it's like immediate. There's an immediacy to it. There's a intimacy if you'd like to, you know, but also like it's a vehicle that can be duplicated and like some of the work we do is like copy left. So copy and share at will.
0: Yeah. And that also comes with, the counterpart, which is the periodical, sometimes means it's going to be published again within 2 or 3 years, right? Mm-hmm. I mean, I think we all have gone through that and or no publications like that. But I think you mentioned, you both and myself, we mentioned the independent aspect of publication. So can you tell us why is that important and compelling for your projects or to you and your friends? And if you can, yeah.
3: I want to touch base on the immediacy aspect that you mentioned because I feel like that's what really drew me to it originally is I just want to do it. I want to put it together. It takes me about a week or two to make the actual zine and I spend hours and hours and hours on it and then I go print it out and I've got like 30 of them and it's supporting independent little tiny new or print shop in the basement of Dormouse for me to go through them that supports them and keeps their print shop going. I think it's like the people that I work with who I

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0: Spaceship X-14, now in landing pattern for Spaceport 7 Mars. We'll have to break off. We'll have to break off.
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4: 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My name is Mario Smith, and welcome back to another season of the Mutual Aid Report. Today, we're joined by Ray Wences, Senior Director of Deportation Defense at the Illinois Coalition for Immigrant and Refugee Rights, ICIRR, a longtime Chicago community organizer, immigrant rights advocate, and leading voice in grassroots defense networks across our city. For years, Ray has been on the front lines bridging direct community support with systemic policy fights to protect and empower undocumented neighbors. Today, we're diving into how local mutual aid efforts are adapting to current immigration policies, the critical role of community defense, and what it takes to build lasting solidarity across Chicago's neighborhoods. Ray, welcome to the Mutual Aid Report.
7: Thank you for having me here today.
4: Welcome to it. There has been a lot going on in the last year, particularly here in Chicago. Among the many things, Midway Blitz, which we just observed recently. I want to talk about, from your perspective, that entire ordeal first. And then I want to talk about some of the ways these situations are dealt with from ICIR's perspective. But tell me about how you saw that and how you viewed all of that with Midway Blitz.
7: Yeah, no, again, thank you for having me here. I think 1 year after Midway Blitz, it's important to name all the ways that it impacted every Chicagoan, as well as people outside of the city. I actually would like to start with giving a little bit more context regarding just how immigration enforcement looked here in Chicago and in the state of Illinois prior to Midway Blitz. I come from an organizing journey with many undocumented people. My journey in organizing started in 2009 when I was 18 and undocumented. I'm no longer undocumented, but through my lived experience, I met many other undocumented youth in 2009 to 2010, and we began organizing. We specifically began organizing to advocate to get more resources for undocumented students, mm-hmm. since that was what we were going through at the time. And as our journey in mobilizing, organizing evolved, really, and we became older, it became clear that there was a gap in Chicago of organizations that were leading anti-deportation work, and specifically anti-deportation work or work against deportations and raids that were targeting people that were being criminalized. And all of this kind of came to us because we had a member or a couple of members of the organization who were undocumented and have had some run-ins with law enforcement, specifically the Chicago Police Department, and then that led to them being put in deportation proceedings. And so that was my introduction to the first deportation case. It was actually that I helped support was actually of somebody that was close to me. Mm-hmm. And then later, consequently, as the Department of Homeland Security continued to get bigger and with more resources, more funding from Congress, I actually do have family members who were caught in the dragnet and were detained, spent time in detention, and eventually were deported.
4: From a personal standpoint, not working with ICIRR or anything, how did that feel to you, having to extend yourself, if you will, to assure that these people would stay safe?
7: Yeah, I mean, I gotta be honest, I didn't go to school to become a community organizer. I just kind of started learning from people and I'm really lucky and blessed that Chicago has such a deep history of organizing. Anywhere I go, people always shout out Chicago organizers. And I think I landed in a good school of thought and practice and with a lot of support from people that had already been organizing in the civil rights movement and other social justice movements that have happened here.
4: So let's talk about it. The idea of frontline defense and the Family Support Network hotline in particular. So in real time, a person calls the hotline during an active immigration emergency or detention. What happens behind the scenes in, let's say, the first 15 minutes? And how do you triage legal defense versus immediate family support?
7: Totally. Yes. Really good question. Well, what I would like to also add is that what we saw last year is something that I had never, and many of the people that I organized with, we had never experienced that level of violence and enforcement and so visible in our communities in the way that we experienced it. I named right at that in 2009, I became introduced to people that were in deportation proceedings. And through the work that I did with organized communities against deportation, we met many community members. So we knew, at least some of us, that, you know, that are in this world where we are talking to people constantly who are being put in detention or that are going through this process in immigration court, etc. It became very clear at the beginning of 2025 and even before that, that whatever we experienced between 2009 and prior to Trump 2.0 was only a glimpse of what the machine could do. And so to the question, right, like what happens in the 15 minutes, I mean, ideally, what would happen is somebody calls the Family Support Network hotline. This is a hotline that has been around since 2011, and there will be now a live operator. There were no live operators prior to 2025. The reason why we activated live operators last year is because we were planning and getting ready for that influx of calls based on the campaign, the communications campaign that the federal administration was running, right? That we were going to be, Chicago was going to be ground zero for mass deportations. And so with that in mind, what we did is activate a structure where we have operators answering calls, picking up calls from people that are letting us know that there might be some ICE raid in the community. Mm-hmm. Then that information gets taken to the group of teams that are across the state at this point. We call this the Rapid Response Network. And those community members, once they get wind of potential ICE activity, if they are in the nearby area, if they're trained, then they go out and document. And so the idea is that every second and every minute counts, because what we're trying to do is essentially document any potential unlawful arrest or violations of people's constitutional rights. Now, we know that in that moment of crisis, that is just the start for that individual or that family, because their case doesn't just end when the raid begins and they take them. Essentially, it triggers a long process for this person to find to be able to stay in the country. And one of the things that we ended up doing last year was also try to be more effective and strategic about the people that were calling to let us know, hey, somebody in my family got detained or a friend of mine got detained. Those calls go explicitly to operators at organized communities against deportations, because we want them to be able to have those longer conversations. So sometimes, and I just talked to one of their organizers at OCAD for short, they were sharing that sometimes these calls, these intakes with people that are calling the hotline saying like, hey, someone I know is in detention or got detained, those calls can go up to 2 hours, because the goal really is to get a sense and record, right, all the evidence that we have in terms of how someone is being detained, and then to be able to use that information to inform policy or campaign demands.
4: And about the legal defense versus the immediate family support, where does that line or that divide not be such a divide?
7: Yeah, it's been very challenging, to be honest. We already have had a very, I would say, resources are available, but to the level and that we were under attack last year, I remember even hearing community partners like the National Immigrant Justice Center saying things like, we do not have enough immigration attorneys to be able to cover everyone. And then the other piece is also that even if we, let's say we did have all the immigration attorneys, or even with the current infrastructure that we have right now, ICE and the Department of Homeland Security as a whole is making it very hard for people to fight their cases. One example of that is that they're literally moving people within 4 hours from the moment that they get detained here in Chicago. Mm-hmm. Within 4 hours, they could be in another state. And what that creates is actually a challenge for us to be able to activate the local legal resources. And it becomes an even longer process. Many people that we know now have actually signed their voluntary departure, not because they don't want to stay in the country and fight, but rather because it's made it so difficult. The Department of Homeland Security has made it so difficult for them to get the legal services, the calls from their attorneys. We have had people that have been disappeared, honestly, like where we don't hear from them for 5 days. And this was very prevalent during Midway Blitz. And so there is an infrastructure of legal firms and legal agencies that, like the National Immigrant Justice Center, the Resurrection Project, that are trying to connect people with those pro bono or low-cost legal referrals, attorneys that can take on their case. And then there's also the more, I would say, the other tier of that is the proactive, like being proactive about having workshops. They host workshops to let people know this is what you should know when you go to your immigration court, or these are the things that you should keep in mind and the plan of emergency that you should have if you go to your ICE check-in. And the reason why we have had to do that now is because we have seen the ways that federal agents, ICE, is literally grabbing people when they are following the rules, right? We want people to show up to court. We want people to do their check-ins. And unfortunately, they're also being abducted during those moments.
4: Tell me how ICIRR verifies real enforcement activity versus a false alarm. Because those things, the idea of even me not being involved in ICIRR, I have people text me, man, ICE is in my neighborhood, or I saw them. I know that can cause a panic, an unnecessary panic, but a panic nonetheless. So how do you prevent community panic, and how do local rapid response teams on the ground get dispatched after a call to say we actually do have them on Kedzie or something, or we have them in Bridgeport, we have them in Little Village?
7: So the way that we do it, we have done many Know Your Rights trainings. These Know Your Rights trainings are meant to equip people with, these are your rights if you encounter law enforcement or a federal agent. The addition to that is what we call now the Migra Watch training, which is about learning, and this is really taken from Cop Watch. And many of us here that are doing these Migra Watch trainings now, we were actually trained by Black organizers from Oakland and locally here that were doing Cop Watch, especially during the Laquan McDonald incident, murder. And so for us, one of the biggest lessons that we got from that was the documentation piece, and that it was very beneficial for us to be able to share information that was factual, because the fear factor is so incredibly prevalent in our community, especially now. And so what happens, we train people to document, and instead of posting that on social media, first it is a whole like verification. Okay, if someone from the Rapid Response Network goes out to Kedzie and is documenting this potential raid, they're not just going to record and then give us the video. Mm-hmm. They're trained, and people are trained to, and this is for anyone and everyone, we should be training ourselves to be able to identify law enforcement agencies. Because it many times, especially at the beginning of last year, our hotline was getting many calls that were false reports. Because people would see maybe a cop that maybe they didn't know it was a sheriff instead of CPD, and they would say, that's ICE, right? And so we had to do a lot of community education and workshops, not just us as ICIRR, but with our partners, and have them also do workshops with our community members about the differences of how agents look. And what do you record? And what do you do after you verify that somebody has been taken? A lot of the reports that we got that were false, the reason why we were able to verify that they were false is because we encourage the rapid response teams to do post-raid conversations with community members. So let's say that a rapid response team member got to Ketsi, and they didn't see actually ICE agents or someone being taken in that moment. The role would be to then get the Know Your Rights information and the cards that we hand out and go and talk to community, like do a canvassing, right? Hey, did you see anything? We heard that somebody got detained. And slowly, little by little, sometimes people do end up sharing, and we end up finding out maybe it wasn't at Ketsi, maybe it was somewhere else, or actually this was not an immigration raid. It was actually, I don't know, some other type of law enforcement activity. And what we do with that information that I think is different from very different from the apps that were coming up last year, right, where it was red dots everywhere and it's like ISIS everywhere. Right. I'm not discounting that as like a good effort. I think that for us, it was important to only share factual information that was coming directly from people that were going out and trying to verify that.
4: Yeah. And I mean, with just to follow up, it's probably more important to make sure that everybody knows what they're looking for, as opposed to I saw an SUV with black windows and thinking that that might be them. Or, you know, because we, again, those calls were going out all over the place from everybody. Like, I see them here, I see them there. I think the idea of refining that, what that is you're seeing, goes a long way in keeping the accuracy accurate, if you will.
7: Correct. And we know that they've also evolved their tactics, right?
4: Yeah, for sure.
7: Was a time that we started getting reports from team members that were saying that they thought there was a ICE because now their plates were blurred or there were no plates in the car. So a lot of little things that we have been picking up in terms of how they have been acting, how they've been evolving, and that's definitely influenced even some of the ways that we document or what we end up documenting.
4: And that also goes with Alexi Janulius, the Illinois Secretary of State, saying if you drive a vehicle in the state of Illinois, you have to have a license plate on it. If you don't have a license plate on it, you will be investigated for that. So that went a long way in keeping a lot of that, not at bay, but it slowed down that tactic of theirs of just showing up in an unmarked and unlicensed vehicle.
7: Or with the masks.
4: For sure. With shifting federal policies around public benefits and immigration, how is the hotline helping families navigate fear so they don't forfeit essential health care or food assistance or things like that?
7: Thank you for that. Yes, I appreciate that question because I feel that last year we did such a good job at telling people, call the hotline if you see ICE. And then maybe somewhere in there, we ended up not really talking about the other things that people can get out of the hotline.
4: Right.
7: The hotline does come from the origin story is that it was set up as a way to connect people that were being impacted by immigration enforcement. And once it started expanding, it was very clear to ICIRR to invest into this hotline and connect all the information about community partners that we have that we are in touch with. So if you call the Family Support Network hotline, you can ask our operators for support with organizations in your area that can help you apply for public benefits, or organizations that are having citizenship or deferred action workshops. Or you can also call and report if you're having some issues with healthcare. There are some hospitals, unfortunately, that may not have their policies up to date, or where information is not easily accessible to immigrants in different languages too. So that's also another thing that we have been doing, is activating different languages, because we know that the immigration issue is not just a Latino issue. We have Polish immigrants, we have immigrants from all over the country, all over the world, right? And so what we're trying to do is centralize all that information through the FSN network hotline and connect people to those organizations that are already in the community. So we partner with, for example, the there's an organization in Chinatown in Bridgeport. They have been there for over two decades. They are the ones that help us answer those calls in Chinese. We partner with organizations like the Polish American Association. They are the ones that are helping us answer the calls in Polish. So we also try to encourage callers, yes, here's the information, and then also connect with the community organizations in your area.
4: And with that in mind, ICIRR's hotline is 1-855-HELP-MY-FAMILY. It operates as the emergency dispatch center for Chicago's immigrant communities. That hotline operates across multiple languages, English, Spanish, Korean, Polish. So if you need that hotline, 1-855-HELP-MY-FAMILY. How do you ensure families in underserved neighborhoods or suburban counties receive the same level of response as those here in central Chicago?
7: So it's it is definitely an area of improvement, I think, across the board. There are some areas of Illinois that do not have the infrastructure of community organizations that we have here, and even in the Chicagoland area. I've worked out in places like Melrose Park, in the western suburbs. There are organizations, but the further you go, the less infrastructure of community partners that exist. I went to a workshop, drove maybe like 4 something hours to Beardstown, Illinois.
4: Ooh. Wow.
7: Yeah. there is community there. Mm-hmm. And the reality is that there's only a few organizations, right? So the goal, and I think part of what ICIRR leans on all the time, is the relationships and the connections that we've had and we've built over 40 years of existence. ICIRR's 40th year anniversary is this year. And one of the things that I have been leaning on as an organizer to expand and to meet people that want to do rapid response work is exactly that, right? Where are the places where there is an infrastructure where we need to go and do a training? And then let them know that they can always call us and we'll mail them Know Your Rights materials so that then they can help spread that information with their own community members.
4: We're with Ray Wences, Senior Director of Deportation Defense at the Illinois Coalition for Immigrant and Refugee Rights, otherwise known as ICIRR. And I want to talk a little bit about policy power and the 2026 legislative agenda. This does not have anything to do with a stadium or the Bears moving, none of that stuff.
7: Thank you.
4: You're welcome. No, thank you. The idea is pushing in Springfield, protecting people's rights, securing funding, and blocking ICE overreach. ICIRR right now is fighting for a full $41 million line item in the state budget for immigrant services. How will those dollars directly reach grassroots organizations and neighborhood mutual aid efforts on the ground?
7: Yeah, so as I mentioned, we have the advocacy arm. So there's an organizing team. We work with our grassroots-led or member organizations. Since we are a coalition, we look to what we call our advisory council to be able to also support in the organizing and mobilizing. We also have a programs arm or branch. This programs branch is actually made up of what we call programs coordinators. These individuals are assigned different community partners that they have to check in with. And the way that we are, the way that this all kind of coalesces is once when we get funding from the state, then we are able to support those organizations with training, with reporting support, and then checking in on them on their numbers, right? Mm-hmm. Like there's a specific metric that we have to meet with this funding, and there's a specific way that we have to report.

0: to redistribute all that we have, whether that's funding, knowledge, and organizing opportunities as well.
1: You're also backing legislation to penalize private civilians who attempt abductions for ICE. I believe that's House Bill 4685 and Senate Bill 3458, and restrict state data sharing, Senate Bill 1995. Why are these specific legal shields critical right now for Chicago residents, but for anyone that may come into contact with ICE?
0: Of course, there's unfortunately bad actors, and what we saw last year were confirmed reports of individuals that were not associated to any federal law enforcement agency that were cosplaying as ICE agents, federal agents, and were
1: that's a flex.
0: You know, terror. You know, it was scary, scaring people, and unfortunately, we saw this. These are the type of policy demands that we're putting forth because of what we experienced last year. The thing about the masks, right?
1: Mm-hmm.
0: Many agents that were coming into our communities were masked, and there was no way to get them to take off their mask, right? So then we have to look for other ways. And this way, it seems like at least drawing a line in terms of that is not allowed in Illinois. And now I think we're at the point where we have documented enough and even more violations of people's rights. And now we're in motion to look for that vehicle of accountability.
1: I do want to ask before we take our break, how is it working and dealing with the state legislature that is notorious for dragging things out? Have they been a little bit more receptive into making sure that these things that ICIRR and others are asking for is sped up a bit, a little expedited, or are they tending to lag on acting on some of this stuff?
0: I think across the board, in the political arena, the same people that before Midway Blitz were against expanding services for immigrant families are still vocal. I would say and shout out to ICIRR's political team. They do a really good job at also creating bridges and making sure that we're not pushing for our legislative demands in a silo. What we are trying to do is also ensure that whatever we're pushing for is also impacting other communities that have been disenfranchised. And so I would say the people, the elected officials, legislators at the state level that have been on this issue, they continue to be on this issue. And the opportunity that opened up last year was for, I think, more of the centrist to take a stance.
1: Yeah. We're going to take a quick break. When we come back, we're going to talk a little bit more about policy power and this 2026 legislative agenda. I want to talk about connecting grassroots mutual aid, too, and connecting that to policy. And then I want to ask you about allyship. This would be good. We'll be right back, everybody. This is the Mutual Aid Report on WLPNOP and HD1 Chicago, 105.5 FM.
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0: 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We're with Ray Wences. Ray is the Senior Director of Deportation Defense at the Illinois Coalition for Immigrant and Refugee Rights, better known to all as ICIRR. Before we took our break, we were talking about policy power and the 2026 legislative, I got to say that carefully, agenda. Programs like health benefits for immigrant seniors, better known as HBIS, and adults, HBIA, face continuous funding pressures. What is at stake if Illinois scales back these health care protections?
1: Yeah, so it's for many people that are unable to get health care because of their status, it would impact them negatively. The lack of healthcare services and access, especially for seniors, is very disturbing. And I think that this goes across the board. I would really would want to see universal healthcare regardless of status and age.
0: For sure.
1: But unfortunately, this is the cards that we are being, you know, dealt with, and part of it, what I worry is that it creates more tension in terms of you know, these services being available, and then people thinking that because these services are available to this community, it's taken away from other communities, and so I think that cuts across other issues. And the thing about something like healthcare is that, yeah, I think anyone can relate to having a mom, a father, a grandparent that doesn't want to go to the doctor, not because they're not feeling something, but rather because they don't want to be disappointed, right? Mm-hmm. Or they're like, well, it's not for me, or they already have convinced, and the system has convinced us that it's just not worth it to go through that.
0: And don't want to hear bad news and all that kind of stuff, too. ICIRR is advocating for progressive revenue policies alongside the Illinois Revenue Alliance. Why is tax reform inherently an immigrant justice issue in Illinois?
1: Oh, man.
0: Or why isn't it?
1: No, I think, I mean, you know, our taxpayers' money should be paying for what makes our community safer and what keeps us healthy and thriving. And what we have seen over generations and generations of this legislative, you know, the neoliberal legislative agenda is that we're not, the community members, the most impacted, the working class, the poor, are not actually getting that support. Where we continue to pay, and what are we paying for? To see wars across in other countries, but yet people cannot afford the basics. And so because of all of this, I think it's really important to name that, yes, there are immigrants contribute to we pay taxes. Even undocumented immigrants pay taxes. And all of that funding, in addition to all the funding, all the taxes that, you know, are being put into this pool, should be used, again, for ensuring that our communities are thriving. And at the same time, it shouldn't just be the burden, like, on us, right? And I think that that's also the part where we align with other communities that have been neglected and disinvested in, is that we are tired of seeing how millionaires are basically going along and doing whatever they want, while we are left to pay for everything. And the cost is a human cost too, really.
0: This is something that Senator Robert Peters talks about all the time, about the idea that in Illinois you do have several billionaires now, not just like a handful, not just the governor, but you have a fair amount of billionaires living in our state that aren't paying their way. And the difference it would make if you could, just in Illinois, but if you can maximize that effort across the country and make people who have it pay their way and actually pay their taxes and pay the fair amount, what a different situation we're having and what a different conversation we're having, too. With that in mind, I want to talk about connecting grassroots mutual aid, this is the mutual aid report after all, to policy. How can everyday mutual aid volunteers in Chicago connect their daily direct relief work to what ICIRR is doing statewide and in these legislative campaigns?
1: Definitely. I think stay involved. Reach out to us on social media. We tend to have many updates about our legislative agenda as well as calls to action. The other thing that expanding on that, I want to name that I think the mutual aid infrastructure that I started experiencing and seeing during COVID is essentially, it's almost the same people, or it evolved into the folks that were doing support for the migrants that were arriving from Texas.
0: Yeah.
1: And then, interestingly, those are sometimes the same people that then turn to organize rapid response teams. So I think inherently the rapid response work is already mutual aid.
0: Yeah.
1: And I think that if there are other ways that we could support, it would be in just collaborating with each other. One of the things that we lean on a lot with the rapid response teams is knowing that, yes, they are out there documenting ICE activity, and they're also providing the impacted community members that they're meeting with sometimes financial support, sometimes with food delivery, sometimes with childcare, right? So all of this, I think, is mutual aid. And so one of the things that I would say is continue to expand the base of mutual aid, and also, you know, I think doing it from the perspective of supporting directly impacted people and not patronizing them. I think ultimately, even in my role, sometimes we have to take a step back and just say, you know what, let's provide the people that are calling the hotline with the information that we can and that we can provide. And at the end of the day, they have to make their own informed decision.
0: Well, you've been around for a minute. You know what's going on with organizations and whatnot. What is it that we shouldn't be doing as a mutual aid organization? I'm acting as if I am one. A mutual aid organization. What is it that we should stop doing and to make this easier and be able to connect to more people and help more people?
1: Yeah. I think it's... each neighborhood is different, too.
0: For sure.
1: And I got to experience that, especially when I was supporting folks that were living in the police stations. I would say one of the things that I had a challenge with, and I would encourage people to reflect on, is the role of privilege while doing mutual aid, and how it plays out in sometimes maybe unintentional saviorly behavior, and how that may take away agency from people, or create dynamics where it becomes more transactional than actually encouraging, you know, each other to, you know, let me support you now and then bring you into mutual aid when you're ready to support other people. Because then it can become very transactional of, well, you said that. And then also, like, for immigrant communities and people that, and I experienced this a lot with folks that were arriving from Venezuela and Central America between 2023, 2022, 2024, we also have to be aware that there's just a whole different cultural starting point, right? Mm. There were people that had an understanding about how government works because that's how their government worked. And so they thought it would go work either differently or the same.
0: Mm-hmm.
1: There's all these preconceived notions. So I think definitely practicing curiosity, along when, you know, you're doing mutual aid with community members. And then I think also connecting that to the policy fights. One of the things that I remember the city of Chicago did because of mutual aid advocates during the 2023-2024 campaign to support or effort to support migrants that were at the police stations and eventually the shelters, it was advocating. They began, it became from let us support you at the police stations to, hey, we're going to go to City Hall and let, you know, elected officials know that A, B, and C needs to change.
0: Yeah. So now this may be the most, I'm not going to say uncomfortable part of our conversation, but probably the part where it's going to take both of us to really kind of put this together. Mm-hmm. In this moment, right now in this moment, for Blacks and Latinos living in Chicago, and for Asian folks living in Chicago, and for Polish folks, just for this community, what does allyship really look like in this moment?
1: Yeah. I think last year definitely tested a lot of relationships and collaborations, even amongst organizers, but also organizations, institutions, right? Mm-hmm. What I would say in terms of what does solidarity look like now is, I think, being disciplined in staying within our role. And I'll share an example. And also leaning in and not assuming and being curious and supporting each other's campaigns. So I know that's a lot of talking.
0: No. It's perfect.
1: Because last year, actually, when we started seeing the videos of what was happening to Black youth in D.C.,
0: mm-hmm.
1: ICIRR staff got together. We had already kind of been in the middle of the hotline responding to what was happening, the raids on the ground. And then we know, based on organizational and long-term relationships, that there is a table of Black-led organizations here in Chicago. So for us, it was important to check in with them and to establish those conversations of how are you all seeing what's happening in D.C.? How are you all organizing with the Black community? Here's what we are doing. And then also trying to connect the dots at the meta level, mm-hmm. but then also for our own community members. And what came out of that was actually a series of workshops where, you know, there was the Black Care Coalition anchored by Equality and Transformation, the West Side Justice Center, the Black Voter Project. All of these are groups and people that, you know, have done a lot of work within their communities. And so it was important for us to not take over or step on that history of and those relationships that they have been building, but rather add to it. When it came down to the midterm elections, or not the midterm elections, the spring elections earlier this year, we went back to the same, because one of the things that we fear at ICIRR is that the same communities that are being disenfranchised and, you know, who are being taking their right to vote is being taken away. We see that, we have seen that in through our history. And so for us, it's important to then be able to connect the dots and say, if at a polling location in X part of the city, there's some type of violation or we see ICE being used to discourage people from entering that polling place, regardless of where it's at, you know, mm-hmm. then we should be activating the rapid response network so that there is documentation of that. And so I think it's part of it is like, what are we doing on the daily as a rapid response? And then also on the short term and long term, and sometimes the work that is not seen in the news or out there in the community, is all those meetings, that coordinating meetings that need to happen to ensure that, again, we're staying disciplined, that we're not reinventing the wheel, that we're not stepping on each other's toes.
0: Or feeding into things that don't exist, feeding into false narratives about Black and brown folks.
1: Exactly.
0: Because there are so many.
1: There are so many. And the amount of solidarity that I see on the everyday, it's out there. Sometimes it's just not what the media is showing us. But I remember there was one time I was out there on 87th at the Home Depot. There were many Haitian and Venezuelan migrants, and there were people from the community that were, you know, uncomfortable with having this amount of people at the Home Depot. I can understand that, right? Through conversations, some of them were like, oh, okay, like, we get it, right? But, like, there's also this, all this loud noise telling us that we don't like each other.
0: Right.
1: And then one day, this lady pulled up with another lady. She was a black woman, and they just opened up their trunk, and they had baggies, brown bags, and water.
0: Mm.
1: And they just started handing it out.
0: Mm.
1: And then I talked to her, and I was like, hey, like, why do you do this? I'm under the impression that no, like, people in this community don't want to see these brown migrants here, right? She was like, that's not all.
0: Right.
1: That's not all of us.
0: Right.
1: She was like, I make it my job to come here and give them, even if it's just this bag, because I know what it's like to want some food, and I wish somebody had provided that for me. So, you know, I think the also the beauty about Chicago is, like, that we are an organizing city, and there are, you know, the block groups that existed in the 60s and the 70s, all of that history, I think, still relevant.
0: Yeah.
1: And I love to see just those acts of resistance and solidarity, like, you know, the black bus drivers that would not let ICE into the CTA buses,
0: right.
1: You know, like, all of that is, and so continuing to look around, and even for me as an individual, when I'm out in the city, and really looking into, like, how am I also practicing solidarity?
0: Mm.
1: And sometimes that even means just, like, smiling at someone.
0: Yeah.
1: You know?
0: Yeah. A couple more things. What is one unexpected connection or partnership between different neighborhood groups here in the city that's given you hope over this past year?
1: Yeah, definitely. I have to shout out, I think, the invisible at times work and labor that is being put by a lot of churches, especially in the South and West sides. I don't know that many people, even in the Latino community, acknowledge this, but there were many churches that have opened up their doors, that have also stepped up, pastors, reverends, that have shown up with the immigrant community, and even, you know, black migrants too, right? That we know that you know, there's the largest Haitian population is here in Chicago. And so, you know, doing, I think, again, these connections are very important, and it gives me hope that we, in this moment of chaos and darkness, we're still fighting to find each other. Whether that is, you know, like, again, this lady that was trying to find the people, right, at this Home Depot, or the individual that is walking by a press conference and is curious enough to want to be and know what is happening. I think all of that gives me hope that we are not at the stage of being completely numb, because that is the scary part.
0: Yeah, but yes. You started organizing here at a young age. What are you seeing from the youth organizers stepping into the movement today, and what advice are you giving them, or would you give them?
1: Be unapologetic.
0: Yeah.
1: Be unapologetic. Yes, you know, reach out to other organizers, older organizers, and then also don't listen to us all the time. Because right. I started organizing under a completely different environment, and over time I have had to challenge myself and evolve my own ways of approach, thinking, etc. But I would say to young organizers, don't get discouraged, and find your people. Don't, if possible, don't waste time trying to convince the already on that other side, and find the folks that you know you can engage in a conversation and potentially, you know, move them to this side.
0: For sure. I'm curious too, what's the single most urgent action that our listeners here at Lumpin' Radio can take today to support what ICIRR is doing? How do we assist?
1: Yeah, definitely. I would say if you're listening to this and someday you think or you witness ICE activity or, you know, maybe an immigration raid, call the Family Support Network hotline. Let us know what's happening. One of the things that we would encourage people to do is to give us the basic information, which would be date, time, location, description of what you're seeing, if anyone was detained, or if that is an unknown, then giving us a report of, you know, what is happening, because then that way we can try to activate one of the teams in the area, and then they can go and verify. Another thing is, if people listening are ready to be part of a rapid response team, we would encourage the coming to one of our trainings. These are online. They're about an hour trainings on MigraWatch and basically how to document immigration or law enforcement activity. You can find information and the upcoming dates at www.icirr.org/FSN.
0: Nice.
1: If I had a QR code, I would.
0: That's all right. That's all right. It worked out. And I can't let you leave. I want you to leave eventually. But I can't let you leave yet if I don't go back and ask about expanded food assistance. And there are two bills that are in the House legislature, SB 3167 and HB 4831. It expands food assistance for legally present immigrants facing federal SNAP restrictions. We all know that SNAP essentially has disappeared or is profoundly restricted, with the hopes that one day it will be fully restored. This is a very important bill that is sitting in the House. What's the progress of that bill as you know it at the moment?
1: As I know it at the moment, we're still working in close collaboration with the Greater Chicago Food Depository. We will continue to advocate for this legislation. We are gearing close to veto session, so we will continue to talk to our legislators during that time, and then also setting up any other fight, especially around accountability, right, during the spring session.
0: And there's one more bill. It's the BREATHE Act, SB 4045 and HB 5553, bans tear gas and restricts pepper spray during law enforcement responses. I have a very dear friend of mine who was a photographer on site at, Broadview. I'm sorry. Mm-hmm. Shout out to the people in Bridgeview. I didn't mean to put you in the middle of that. At Broadview, and he was tear gassed. And all kinds of other terrible things. This seems to me to be the no-brainer of all of the bills that I have seen. Again, what is the progress of that bill? Is everything still sitting in the House and the Senate? And then they're waiting. I guess they reconvene soon because they have to talk stadium talk. But this is far more important than that. The hope is that the Senate bill and the House bill both pass and they'll no longer be able to use tear gas or pepper spray, not just ICE, but any law enforcement agent.
1: Yes, the amount of chemical weapons that were used in our neighborhoods is disturbing. We saw and has been widely documented that even babies were tear gassed. And so definitely a bill that we want to pass. So we will be back in Springfield in the next couple of months to ensure that our legislators are doing so.
0: Ray, thank you so much for being on the show today. I really, really appreciate it. We all truly appreciate it. That's going to wrap up today's edition of the Mutual Aid Report here on WLPN LP and HD1 Chicago 105.5 FM, Lumpin' Radio. A huge thank you to Ray Wences, Senior Director of Deportation Defense at ICIRR, for joining us and sharing how community defense and rapid response are protecting our neighbors across Chicago and Illinois. 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My name is Mario Smith, and this is the Mutual Aid Report.
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1: 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Between Memory and Becoming, Manifestations of Black Motherhood from Wild Yams is on view from August 14th, only at Co-Prosperity.
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1: This month, Co-Prosperity presents a solo show from Catherine Joy Hoopt, a creature who is aware of joy and despair and everything in between. 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It's a peek into a creature's inner world within outer world constraints. A creature who is aware of joy and despair and everything in between is on view from August 14th to September 25th only at Co-Prosperity.

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1: 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An independent record store and label since 2015, 606 Records is committed to exploring the sounds of the underground, including artists and labels that fall outside of the mainstream. For more information, visit 606records.com. That's 606records.com. 606 Records is also 10 years old, and they support Lumpin' Radio. 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Open Wednesday through Sunday. 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
1: 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Through mixed media, sculptures, photography, paintings, and texts, the cohort of artists trace connections between the natural world, diasporic traditions, and practices of survival. Between Memory and Becoming, Manifestations of Black Motherhood from Wild Yams is on view from August 14th, only at Co-Prosperity.
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